0: Hi, Tina. How are you?
1: I'm good. How are you, Ava?
0: I'm okay. I woke up feeling a little sicky, like a little bit of a runny nose, sore throat situation.
1: Oh, no.
0: And nothing seems to help. I don't know.
1: You tried like vitamin C, all of those
0: things? Yeah, I went to Mr. Lemon this morning and I got a juice that had just like all the things in it. Like I got some vitamin C in there. But, you know, I'm still not feeling that good.
1: I've heard in olden times, people go to the sea for cures.
0: Like in Little Women.
1: In Little Women, but she RIP'd.
0: Yeah, that low-key didn't help.
1: But I think it helped in the moment. They had the Joe and whoever, I don't know her name. Beth had a nice bonding experience.
0: Yeah, they had a beautiful experience.
1: Do you want to, maybe that would help? Like, we are from the Northeast. Like,
0: I feel like a sea day, like some salty air, summer breeze, like would really do me well.
1: I'm down.
0: Okay, and Bus 35, like, we've used her before to do all sorts of things.
1: For sure.
0: But we've never used her to be like a ship before.
1: Submarine.
0: Like we had her,
1: but not a ship.
0: Submarine
1: is different.
0: It's
1: so different
0: because submarine is underwater.
1: Right. This is cut half.
0: Yeah, because I want like to feel the air on my skin.
1: Yeah, and it turns into a sailboat. Like I think we could completely just ask and receive.
0: Okay, so we're gonna do a Bus 35 like ship moment, mm-hmm. but here's the problem.
1: Okay.
0: Both of us know how to drive.
1: Yep.
0: But neither of us know how to sail a ship.
1: That's true, and it's. I was thinking about it because in Connecticut, some people do sail.
0: Yeah, people be sailing.
1: That's like a thing. People like race. I can name two twin girls.
0: I can name two fraternal twin girls that we went to high school with that sail.
1: That sail, which is just a random fact.
0: And one of them joined the Navy.
1: So loved sailing that much. But let's find other people.
0: Let's find other people.
1: No shade.
0: No shade, of course. Well, a little shade. Okay, we're at the harbor. Oh my God, this harbor is full of like all these amazing artists that we love.
1: Yeah, something smells and I think it's Cameron Winter over there, but it's okay because whatever.
0: Okay, so who here, guys? People of the harbor, people of the harbor.
1: Hello, Cameron Winter.
0: Cameron Winter. Kishibashi, I think I see over there.
1: Kishibashi's awesome.
0: Who wants to be our crew?
1: Everybody's raising their hand.
0: Wow.
1: You guys all want to be part of our crew? Like, I guess.
0: Okay.
1: Sure.
0: Kishibashi, why do you want to be part of our crew? Do you have like some experience with the seven seas? Oh, I think he's gonna sing us a song.
1: Whoa, he's starting to sing.

0: Wow, Kishibashi.
1: Kishibashi.
0: That was a beautiful but low-key tragic tale.
1: It kind of sounds like you're talking about a siren.
0: Yeah. I hope we don't
1: came in a vision and like run into your heart. Those. I'm really nervous about sirens because you know
0: we just saw the Odyssey.
1: Yeah, we saw the Odyssey, and I love music.
0: Yeah,
1: we're on the radio.
0: We love music.
1: We love a girl's nice voice. So yeah. What's gonna happen there?
0: And the scene in the Odyssey where Matt Damon was tied to the mast,
1: insane,
0: was very sexual to me.
1: Right.
0: I love Matt Damon. Side note, and I just think that he's one of the greatest actors of our generation.
1: That's interesting that was your takeaway. I love that scene because I was like, the guy who did it, Ludwig Göransson, mm-hmm. shout out Community.
0: Mm-hmm.
1: Imagine getting the prompt being like, you're making music that sounds like a siren. That's crazy. Because sirens are supposed to be like the most beautiful. Like, what a high.
0: The bar is so high. I think he did an excellent job.
1: He did. It was like unexpected, yeah. but amazing.
0: It was cool. So thank you, Kishi.
1: I guess we'll go. We'll take you.
0: I'll take you.
1: But don't be too sad, please.
0: You can be my second mate, which navigates the ship and manages bridge watch schedules.
1: Write that down.
0: Write that down, Kishibashi. That'll be your job. Okay, who's next?
1: Oh my God, it's Geese.
0: Okay, it's Geese.
1: Geese, what? You want to go to the sea? What do you guys know about sailing?
0: Geese.
1: Oh, I think they're going on tour, so maybe like they want to.
0: Yeah, maybe.
1: Oh, you guys want to hop on our sailboat for the tour?
0: That's very eco-friendly.
1: Yes, like sure, we'll be your tour mates, and you'll be our sea mate.
0: Bo, what'll you give to us? Like, what's your experience with sailing?
1: What do you know?

0: Wow. That, yeah, no, you're hired.
1: Yeah, for sure hired. Also, sounds kind of sad. I mean, it feels like that is a going away song to the sea. Like, you will be free. We'll see how it is when we come home. But I don't really like that you guys are all wearing green coats. I think please take those off because green coats are a symbol of bad luck on the sea. So we can't have that.
0: Yeah. And also, you guys, I guess, can all be, there's like a few of you. So I don't know if we need all of you, but I feel bad splitting you up. So you guys can be my able seamen, which are experienced or entry level crew members who handle lines, paint and maintenance.
1: Yep. So,
0: that'll be Geese's job.
1: They're good at that. They can also just sing.
0: Yeah, and they can sing too. And it's interesting. I was with someone recently who told me that beautiful song that we just heard by Geese, "O Pay You to Cocaine," is about Cameron Winter's mom's parents' like polyamorous relationship. So if you guys know whether or not that's true, come join the Discord.
1: Once again, Cameron Winter, we're inviting you on the show. Mm-hmm. When Riley was here, he made some bold statements about Cameron Winter. So he still has, Cameron Winter has some cleaning up to do.
0: Cameron, you got to come on the show.
1: Come on the show.
0: Squash the beef. Okay, so at this point, I'm really just looking for a boatswain, which is the head of the unlicensed deck crew who oversees maintenance and equipment.
1: Kim Deal, that sounds like your freaking job. Kim Deal,
0: do you feel like you could be a good boatswain? Like, have you ever traveled the seas?

0: Wow. That, so that was Kim of the Breeders. And the song's called Off You. And I think that she's extremely qualified.
1: Yeah, you've done it 1,000 times. I mean, another sad sale song. But I trust you. And I love your use of a slant rhyme.
0: Mm-hmm.
1: Island to sail, island sail.
0: It's beautiful. And
1: Kelly Deal's here too, her sister.
0: Oh, wow.
1: And fun fact about Kelly Deal, we have similarities. Well, we all love the Breeders. And she released a book that was knitting patterns combined with like rock music.
0: That's so awesome.
1: So I think every knit pattern was named after a song.
0: Wow.
1: And it's fun.
0: You guys can work on that on the ship.
1: True.
0: We have us, Tina and Ava. We have Kishibashi. We have Geese. We have the Breeders.
1: And notice how we didn't give ourselves any responsibilities or tasks.
0: Yeah.
1: So swan?
0: Okay. So these are the, well, there's the captain of the ship, which Loki, that's us. We're the captains.
1: Right. We're the captains.
0: And then we have a first mate, a first officer, a boatswain, an able seaman.
1: Okay. Because is a boatswain the same as a coxswain? No, that's
0: not different. I don't think so.
1: But I love the idea of being a coxswain, being like,
0: mm-hmm.
1: Faster, you got this. Go
0: you
1: would faster.
0: Have been such a
1: One,
0: good coxswain.
1: I would have done it completely, but you have to do all the exercises with the people.
0: Oh, that's hard.
1: And they track your weight a lot because it's about keeping the boat afloat or whatever.
0: It's not sinking the boat.
1: Yeah. So, I don't want to do that part.
0: Okay, guys. This is, Google is saying that boatswain might be pronounced bosun.
1: Bosun, like coxswain. Probably boatswain.
0: Maybe it's bosun. Sorry, guys. Obviously, Tina and I are not sailors, which is why we needed to hire Geese and the Breeders and Kishibashi
1: to
0: man our boat. And they just
1: proved. They famously know everything.
0: That they know everything. So I feel like I'm ready to set sail.
1: I'm down. I have my life jacket on because I can't swim.
0: Oh, right.
1: Very well.
0: I really hope we don't run into any obstacles.
1: I think the skies are clear. Moana is on our side, hopefully.
0: Poseidon,
1: like
0: Percy Jackson.
1: We have friends in the sea. Aquamarine from Aquamarine,
0: The Little Mermaid.
1: Yeah, there are a lot of, and we have all those friends we made when we were in the submarine. Maybe they'll help us out.
0: Okay, all right. I think it's time to sail away.
1: Sail away.

0: All right, here we are. Open sea, fresh
1: breeze,
0: salty breeze. Mm. Nothing but horizon in front of us.
1: Dolphins. Look, the dolphins. The dolphins. Oh my god. How adorable.
0: That's what they sound like.
1: And the whale.
0: Whoa, it did a flip too.
1: And it had a baby whale.
0: Yeah, there's amazing sea life out
1: it's
0: here.
1: It's beautiful. What could ever go wrong?
0: Literally, what could ever go wrong? And I see like some kind of rocks ahead. Hey, geese, do you mind just kind of like swerving?
1: Do something.
0: And trying not to hit those rocks.
1: Do something, Emily.
0: Yeah, or Kishi, Bashi. Is that your real name? Is that a stage name?
1: Mr.
0: Bashi?
1: Mix Kishi Bashi.
0: Monsieur Bashi? Oh no, it looks like there's like figures.
1: Oh no.
0: On the rocks.
1: And what's that beautiful noise?
0: There's something, guys.
1: Wow, I'm starting.
0: Guys,
1: I need to go over there.
0: We're on a boat full of musicians, and I think they want to sing a little song.

0: Wow, guys, that was a beautiful.
1: It's so weird and fun how all like 10 of you, I guess, mm-hmm. sing together and sound like Tim Buckley.
0: Yeah, Tim Buckley. And that was a beautiful song to the siren. I doubt that the sirens ever get sung to.
1: I think they're confused. I see them on the rocks and they're a little confused, but I don't know if we're safe quite yet. Like they look a little.
0: Maybe.
1: I think they're jealous at how good it sounded.
0: Yeah. And I think they are trying now to even get us even more because they're mad.
1: I really, siren's not to
0: They're
1: say.
0: Mad and they're jealous.
1: The dolphins, though. It was
0: Guys,
1: a beautiful day.
0: Don't go. Don't go over
1: don't
0: there.
1: Go,
0: You're going to cross
1: go,
0: our ship.
1: Don't go.
0: Please.

0: Fuck.
1: Oh no. Why did you wreck our ship?
0: Okay.
1: Why did you wreck our ship?
0: We killed geese.
1: No.
0: We killed geese.
1: They're in the water right now.
0: Yeah, being eaten by sirens.
1: I throw a life jacket at it. Roll 10.
0: 10 life jackets at all members of geese and Kishibashi and the breeders. Saved. Okay, that's really lucky. But I feel like, you know, we're not qualified for the seven seas, to be
1: honest. This is kind of brutal. Even though it's like Pisces, like I'm Pisces Aries cusp, it's like you would think the water would have my back.
0: Yeah, it's tough out here.
1: Yeah, I'm kind of scared.
0: Okay, I think that we should maybe just like drop down an anchor here, take a moment, regroup.
1: We're on the boat. It just sucks that we're on like little, it's like, what's that, Titanic vibes? But we both
0: life
1: fit
0: rafts?
1: On the
0: oh, thing. Iceberg. They're on the iceberg.
1: No, they were on a door.
0: Oh, yeah, they were on a door. The iceberg is what they were on the iceberg. Right. All right, we're gonna drop an anchor and regroup. And then we'll figure out the plan next.

0: Okay, guys, I know we're all really sad that our ship got messed up, but that was a really sad song.
1: That's a really sad song. As we said, you couldn't hear it, but Ava said this song reminds her of Small Hands by
0: Keaton Henson, I think.
1: Yes, and then
0: All I Want by Coda Line.
1: So if you want to be even more sad, listen to those two songs. But also, while everybody was crying, I did throw Ed Sheeran overboard because he was a fucking stowaway and he needed to be dealt with. I gave him to the sirens to shut the fuck up, and
0: sirens deal with him.
1: They dealt with him. We got back because we saved all the other members because Ed Sheeran is gonna go rot. Yeah,
0: he's our sacrifice.
1: Fuck you, Ed Sheeran.
0: Yeah, period.
1: And Macklemore is look at him flying in the sky. He's like our savior.
0: Yeah, Macklemore's our North Star.
1: Yeah, he's our North Star. I see it. Thanks, Macklemore.
0: And speaking of North Stars, we really need one right now because I feel like I'm lost. Like, I don't know how to get back to shore.
1: Yeah, because we still don't really know anything.
0: And I think our crew is like really traumatized from the siren incident. None of them are piping up.
1: And like, we were fine over here. Yeah, I feel like, what should we do?
0: I feel like I need like, how did before iPhones, how did people like, shore was.
1: Well, I brought up Moana before, but Moana has a lot of good songs just about, what's the song about finding your way?
0: How far I'll go.
1: Yeah, that one.
0: Yeah, but that's not going to help us
1: get
0: home.
1: We can make a deal with Poseidon.
0: Make a deal with Poseidon.
1: Like, please, I'll give you, like, I'll name my firstborn after you.
0: I'll name my firstborn Poseidon. Yeah. That's tough. I don't know if I can do that. Oh, but I remember we went to one once. There's like that thing, what's it called? That's like on the coast and it's like, what? It's like tall and like.
1: Oh, a lighthouse.
0: In
1: One Night Only, they also go to a lighthouse.
0: It was horrible. Yeah, maybe if we could find a lighthouse.
1: Yeah, a lighthouse.
0: That could help. Okay, guys, everyone look.
1: Lighthouse.
0: Lighthouse.
1: I see a light.

0: Oh, thank God we found that lighthouse.
1: I feel so safe now.
0: Oh my God. And
1: we needed that.
0: And Adrienne Lenker's beautiful voice guiding us home. She's the real siren.
1: What it should be, for sure.
0: Did you know that she grew up in a cult?
1: Which one?
0: I don't know.
1: Huh.
0: But she grew up in a cult. And something else I learned while reading her Wikipedia page is that when she was a kid, a railroad spike went through her head.
1: Huh?
0: And gave her like permanent like brain damage.
1: That's crazy.
0: She had like low-key a really crazy messed
1: Wait,
0: up
1: that's really childhood. Crazy. Yeah, but I don't really know much about her.
0: But I'm like, obviously, your brain still works enough to write like the most beautiful music in the world.
1: Yeah, I was gonna say like everything happened, but not that.
0: Yeah,
1: that shouldn't have happened. That shouldn't happen.
0: Adrienne, if you ever want to come on Bus 35, we'd love to have you.
1: Yes, for sure.
0: I feel like my lesson is I don't have what it takes to be a sailor.
1: Me neither. I'm kind of seasick. I think I got some scurvy.
0: Uh oh.
1: I don't even know what that is.
0: Because you weren't eating your fruits and vegetables.
1: I think so. And like at the bottom, it's really crazy. And we watched Dunkirk?
0: Mm-hmm.
1: Down at the bottom, it's just like that. Like when it's kind of flooding. Ugh.
0: Yeah, it's scary.
1: The sea is rough. And I don't know if I'm cut out for it. But for now, I'm down to like swim with the dolphins and like.
0: Yeah, I think we can just like stay on the beach, enjoy the shore. I do feel like my sickness has been cured a little bit just by being out there.
1: No, I can tell. Like the sea really changes.
0: Yeah, I sound really amazing.
1: Can't you hear it?
0: Can't you guys hear the difference?
1: The difference
0: from
1: the
0: sound. Beginning. Geese breeders, Kishibashi, any thoughts?
1: I feel like Cameron Winter probably could make a good salmon. Like they would spearfish. Geese would
0: you think spearfish. Would like cook salmon well?
1: Maybe not. Actually, scratch that. I think geese would love spearfishing.
0: Mm.
1: So I think we should ask geese, do you mind going to spearfish and like grab some dinner?
0: Geese, can you get some dinner? I'm starving.
1: Yeah. And we can start the fire.
0: We'll
1: start
0: Many
1: of us are very good at starting fires.
0: That's
1: campfires.
0: True. It's because we're both fire signs.
1: Yep. Write that down.
0: And we can have a campfire with Adrienne, with the breeders, with geese.
1: Macklemore.
0: Macklemore is invited. Here. And next week we have some autumnal vibes going on.
1: So goodbye sea, hello autumn.
0: Yeah, I feel like the sea is kind of also like symbolic of summer, so it's kind of like we're saying goodbye to the sea and summer.
1: And I feel like the sea, we grew up in Connecticut.
0: Mm-hmm.
1: Sea was right there, yet I never really thought about it ever.
0: Yeah,
1: honestly,
0: when I tell people from not Connecticut that Connecticut's like a coastal beach state, no one ever believes me.
1: Yeah, and we were right there. Like I remember we would go ice skating right by the water. It would be right there.
0: Honestly, to me, I enjoy the beach more in the winter because it's less crowded and I can just go and like enjoy the scenery and not, you know, feel like there's too many people around.
1: I wonder if we could sail to Domino Park. Does it go in there? I think the sea could go in there because I feel the same way about Domino Park. It's so crowded in the summertime. It's best in the winter when it's completely empty. That's where I have my sad girl cries.
0: Okay.
1: And I would like to sail over there, make our way over there, I guess, for winter. But that's in many, many months away.
0: That's a good tip. Well, we'll see you guys next week. And of course, it wouldn't be a Sailors episode if we didn't play the most iconic song of all time. I'd say this is guys, picture me.
1: Yeah.
0: Listen on bus, the real bus 35, bus 35 that
1: seventh
0: took
1: grade.
0: Tina and I to middle school. Headphones in, world out, head leaning against the bus window, listening to the song because that's its natural environment.
1: You'll feel it. Sing it with us if you know the lyrics.

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1: 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There's so much to unpack.
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1: Let's do it. 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

Hello, hello. Welcome to Everybody Plays the Fool on Radio Free Brooklyn. How's it going? My name is Shane. I'm here every Monday night doing this show. All kinds of different music tied together with a different specific theme every week. And boy, do I have a doozy for you this week. I have described this theme to a few people so far as the worst idea of a theme I've ever done in the 10-year history of this show. And you'll have to be the judge. I've done some kind of cringy ones in the past. But tonight, you know, sometimes I focus on a topic. Sometimes I focus on a musician and all of the different things that they've done in their careers. Tonight, I'm focusing on one specific song. And that song is the epic 70s classic MacArthur Park, written by Jimmy Webb, originally recorded by the actor Richard Harris. And it's one of those songs that it's very divisive. Some people think it's this great, epic, multi-part saga of a song. And some people think it's really dumb and goes on way too long. And what's the point? And why would someone make a song like that? And honestly, it's a very reasonable question. But I'm going to dig into it tonight and play different versions of that song. I've got a couple of sort of, you know, palate cleanser things in the mix. But it's tonight, mostly it's just going to be different versions of the song MacArthur Park. This theme, the origin of this is like a few years ago, maybe several years ago at this point, actually. One day I was driving somewhere with my wife and we were listening to the radio. And they played MacArthur Park, and then they played another version of it right after. And we were just like, we thought it was amazing that they just doubled down on it like that. And of course, I'm going to take it to the extreme here and be like, but what if they made the whole plane out of MacArthur Parks? And that's what I'm going to try and do. We'll see how successful this is. But I dare you to listen to this whole episode. I'll say that right now. If you can make it all the way through, this is not good, promotion for a radio show necessarily. But I dare you to listen to all these different versions. I've been listening to every cover of MacArthur Park that I could find. And that's, that's my own personal journey that I've been on. But, I've picked out the ones that I think stand out. And you can be the judge on some of these, but I'm all different kinds of interpretations of this very weird, very long song. Some of these versions are very short, some of them are very long. People do a lot of different things with it, but let's get right into it. We're going to start out with, I think, one of the most popular versions. We won't be hearing Richard Harris's version tonight because that seemed too easy. But we are going to start out with the cover that sort of brought it to a lot of people's imaginations as a, potential dance song, as a song that might be reinterpreted in different ways. We are going to hear Donna Summer and her classic cover of MacArthur Park. We're going to hear the single edit. So we're not going to hear the whole suite, as she did, a number of times. We're going to hear just the version that made it a big hit on the radio to get things started. So here is Donna Summer to kick off this very weird show. If you're listening, I really appreciate it. And stay tuned. This is going to be a fun one. This is Everybody Plays the Fool, episode 381, all about the song MacArthur Park. And here's Donna Summer to get it going here on Radio Free Brooklyn.

You're listening to Everybody Plays the Fool on Radio Free Brooklyn. And that was the first set of music on this very special episode. Celebrating the song MacArthur Park. MacArthur Park was originally first recorded in 1967 by Richard Harris. That version peaked at number 2 on the Billboard Hot 100. It went on to be a hit with a number of other versions, which is crazy for a song this sort of specifically weird. But Jimmy Webb wrote it back then in 1967. He pitched it to the group The Association. They turned it down. Then eventually the actor Richard Harris ended up singing that first version. And, you know, people wonder, is this song a joke? Is it real? Jimmy Webb has repeatedly said that this is a sincere composition that he wrote, you know, based on things that he saw. He went to that park and he saw a bunch of things, and it sort of moved him in a way that there, you know, things stuck out as metaphors, and he had, I think, recently ended a relationship or something, and so it all just sort of came together at the right time, and he wrote this. I believe he was asked to write something that was sort of a multi-part suite, and boy did he. But of course, it was turned down by the Association originally. Went on to be a hit anyway. We heard the Donna Summer version to kick things off. We heard the single release, the edit, which was a big hit. It was Grammy nominated. It was produced by Giorgio Moroder. It hit number 1 on the Hot 100, even higher than the original version. And then after that, we heard a very, very different version of it, an even shorter version of the song by the punk rock band The Queers. This is something off of a 1996 compilation on Lookout Records. And I believe this was originally put out in 1994, their version of the song. After that, we heard the classic parody version of it by Weird Al Yankovic, his Jurassic Park, one of my favorite versions. Looking at the credits, the personnel of who played on Weird Al's version, I do just want to point out that, you know, of course it's him and his band, with the addition of Brad Buxer on orchestration and keyboard. But also credited is someone named Sandy Berman for dinosaur growls. And that is a really amazing credit to have, dinosaur growls. And he did a great job. We just heard the Hugo Montenegro instrumental cover of MacArthur Park off of an album called Moog Power. Very fun. That is one of the great instrumental covers of this song. There are many. We will hear a few. But that, I think, is one of my favorites. Let's get into this next set. You're still with me, right? You're still going to stick it out and listen to all these versions. We're going to hear, I think this next one is the best sung version of MacArthur Park, in my opinion. I think that the vocals on this are really good and sort of the best overall vocal delivery. And we're going to hear it now. This is the Four Tops version of MacArthur Park. And it's going to get things going on this next set of music on Everybody Plays the Fool. 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

You're listening to Everybody Plays the Fool here on Radio Free Brooklyn. That was another weird set. In this celebration of the very unique and one-of-a-kind song, MacArthur Park. We started out that set with, as I said, I think the best sung version of it. That Levi Stubbs lead vocal there from the Four Tops. It's great. I really enjoyed that. That's from the Four Tops Now, their album from 1969. And you know, Levi Stubbs, great singer, one of the best. You might also be familiar with him as the voice of Audrey 2 in Little Shop of Horrors. But yeah, I really enjoyed that version. And the whole group vocal, you know, the harmonies on that in the middle section were great. After that, we heard a little palate cleanser, a little something to break up the monotony of hearing the same song over and over again. And that was something from Space Ghost Coast to Coast, which was a very strange cartoon show on Cartoon Network. And that was off of an album they put out called Space Ghost Musical Barbecue. And that one was called I Love You Baby, as sung by Brack. That voice actor, I love Brack's voice so much. That song was super fun. And obviously, in the middle of it, he goes on a Cake in the Rain little piece there, which I thought was... There are a number of songs out there that reference the song, MacArthur Park. There are also a few songs out there that sample different versions of it, but I didn't find any that I really liked that sampled an obvious enough or recognizable enough version of it. So there are some things I left out of the show tonight just because I wanted to play stuff that I really liked. After we heard Brack from Space Ghost, we heard Aubrey Logan with certainly the most contemporary version that we will be hearing tonight. That was Aubrey Logan from her album Standards, which came out in 2021. The vocalist and trombonist, who you know you might have seen in a video for Postmodern Jukebox, or she's also done stuff with the Dave Koz Band and has released some albums of her own. You know, very talented vocalist and trombone player. And that was fun. That was definitely a more modern sort of poppy and intricate vocal arrangement take. We've heard a bunch of different ways of doing the song. Obviously, we just heard the instrumental a second ago. That was Chet Atkins and Jerry Reed from their duo album Me and Jerry, which came out in 1970. And I've got even more versions to come. But before I dive back into that pool that we are all enjoying so far, I want to remind you that, listen, weird shit like this can only happen on a freeform radio station that gives the host... all of our hosts the freedom to do what they want and sort of express themselves in the most honest and meaningful way possible. And not a lot of places do that. 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
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We'd like to go for a lot longer. So go do that. Empower the hosts to do weird stuff like this. Okay. What are we doing next? We're going to play even more MacArthur Park. We've got another set here. We're going to start out with a foreign language version of the song. This is by a singer called Nicoletta, and it's a French version of the song titled Le Luxembourg. I found a number of translations or you know, settings of the song in different languages, and this is the one I chose to play. So let's get going with that to kick things off on this next set of music, celebrating MacArthur Park on Everybody Plays the Fool, episode 381. 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

You're listening to Everybody Plays the Fool on Radio Free Brooklyn. Oh, we're almost out of time. Ain't it a shame? We heard in that set Nicoletta with Le Luxembourg, a translation of the song. Into French, obviously. Nicoletta is a prolific singer who is apparently still out there in her 80s. That was from her 1969 album, Olympia. Then we heard Frank Sinatra with his version, where he only covers the middle section, which is the part that most people omit from it. Like, if they're going to cut out part of the song, there's so many different pieces of it. And he just did that part, which is, you know, it makes sense because that means that, you know, the chairman of the board didn't have to sing the phrase, "Someone left the cake out in the rain," and that whole thing. But that was Frank Sinatra that we heard off of his trilogy Past, Present, Future album, which is the album that included his last top 40 hit, the theme from New York, New York. But that was from the present section of that triple album, with then a fairly recent pop song. That album came out in 1980. And then after that, we heard the Polish group, the Novi Singers, which was a group that was around from the mid-60s into the mid-80s. And I think this album was from 1975 or 76, somewhere in there. And one of the premier Polish jazz groups out there, vocal jazz. And I really like that arrangement. I think it was very inventive. You know, again, it's hard to make this song into something that is like fresh and exciting. The version in the background we're hearing, I think, is one of the best versions, hands down. This is Monk Higgins, with his version of it from 1968. Monk Higgins, the band leader and saxophone player. And we are almost out of time here, so I want to remind you one more time, go to radiofreebrooklyn.org for more about this station. Please go support us in whatever way you can, whether it's just listening to all the great shows or kicking in a couple of bucks if you are able and so inclined. We do appreciate it. And thank you. You know, if you are someone who has made it all the way through this episode, I really appreciate it. This was a fun exercise for me to try and find all the different versions of this song that sort of were interesting to me. And I gotta say, as silly as the song is, it is a try. You know, it's its own real achievement, I think. So shout out to Jimmy Webb. The best version of this song that I'm not playing tonight is, of course, the Will Lee version from one of the last episodes of David Letterman's show, Will Lee, who I did a whole episode about. You can go check out in the archive. Great bass player and member of David Letterman's band. They did this. Go watch the video for it. It's really a visual feast of him doing that with an orchestra and the full band and all that stuff. Big cake. It's great. We're going to go out, though, with a version of this song done by the composer himself, Jimmy Webb. This is not his original version. This is a later one that he put out in 2013. This features vocal harmonies from Brian Wilson in the background. So let's hear some Jimmy Webb closing us out. Thank you so much. This has been one of the weirdest episodes I've ever done, but a very fun one. This has been Everybody Plays the Fool, episode 381, all about the song MacArthur Park. Here's some Jimmy Webb to close us out. Have a great night and stay tuned to Radio Free Brooklyn.

0: When construction of the Williamsburg Bridge began in 1896, Manhattan and Brooklyn were two different cities entirely. But by the time the bridge was completed in 1903, Brooklyn had officially become a borough of Greater New York City. Betty Smith writes about the lovely span of the Williamsburg Bridge in her novel, A Tree Grows in Brooklyn. Today, the bridge still provides commuters a convenient crossing of the East River. What began as a tale of two cities stands as a symbol of the unification of one. I'm Victoria Principato, and this is what Brooklyn sounds like.
1: But you know you're not listening and have a dope day.

0: Uh-oh. Sounds like somebody's got a case of the Mondays.
1: Oh my God. Every time I talk, I'm hearing...
2: What's up, everybody? It's 10 o'clock on Monday night, which means it's time for the next best thing.
1: I hope no one's eating dinner. I mean, why me?
2: I'm your host, Jonathan B. Lerner, and I'll be with you for the next 2 hours.
1: I think it all looks great to me.
2: Don't go anywhere. We have a great, funny, entertaining, informative show put together for you tonight.
1: You better believe we're moving right along here.
2: But of course, before we get to any of that, we'd like to kick the show off by doing what we always do, and that's review all of the great and the not so great, and certainly a lot of the mundane things that have happened on...
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2: Today is September 7th, and on this day in history, in 1813, the nickname Uncle Sam was used for the first time as a symbolic reference to the United States. The reference appeared in an editorial in the New York's Troy Post. Troy Post, the fuck? On this day. In 1822, Brazil declared its independence from Portugal. On this day in 1880, George Legowski was granted a patent for his device that threw clay pigeons for trap shooters. Ooh, okay, cool, I care. On this day in 1896, A.H. Whiting won the first automobile race held on a racetrack. It was held in Cranston, Rhode Island. Where else would it be held? On this day in 1940, London received its initial rain of bombs from Nazi Germany during World War II. Those sons of fucking bitches. On this day, in 1979, ESPN, the entertainment and sports programming network, made its debut on cable TV. Did you know that's what it stood for? It is the Entertainment and Sports Programming Network. On this day in 1984, American Express issued the first of its Platinum Charge cards. On this day in 1986, Desmond Tutu was the first black person to be installed to lead the Anglican Church in Southern Africa. On this very day in 1998, Mark McGwire set a new major league record, for most home runs in a single season. It was totally marred by steroids. But the previous real record was 61, set in 1961 by Roger Maris. On this day, in 1999, Viacom announced that it had plans to buy CBS. It did have plans, and it did do that. Now listen to this. In 2001, on this day, Barry Bonds became only the fifth player in Major League Baseball history to hit 60 home runs in a single season. He went on to hit way more, but who cares? He's a fat-ass cheater. That's what happened on this day in history. And who knows, perhaps we'll make history right here tonight on Radio Free Brooklyn and be studied for years to come. But who are we kidding? Probably not. You're listening to The Next Best Thing. I'm Jonathan B. Lerner. Stay tuned or I'll haunt you in your dreams.

0: Holy sweet mother of God, it is 10 o'clock on a Monday night, so you know what that means. Is it time for your favorite show ever?
1: No!
0: But it is time for the next best thing. I'm your host, Jonathan B. Lerner, keeping you company every Monday night from 10 until midnight right here on Radio Free Brooklyn. Can you hear me? 1 second. Testing. 1, 2, 3. Are we on? Great. Anywho, it's been a week. It's been a busy week. It's been a crazy week. I feel like I say that every week because I feel like that's true every week. Before we get into what's going on in the news, what's going on in the world, let's do the housekeeping that we always have to take care of. Let's just get it out of the way right off the top. If at any point throughout the broadcast you hear an item you would like to discuss or feel there's a tidbit that you could contribute to the show, by all means, feel free to call in. The call-in number is 718-673-8201. Again, that's 718-673-8201. Or if you don't want to be heard on the air because you're a little bashful, no problem. You can tweet at us. We are at Next Best Radio. That's at Next Best Radio. Or go ahead and like us on Facebook, follow us on Facebook. 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Again, that's rfb.nyc/NBT. And the last thing I'll tell you before we get on to the important cool stuff is that all episodes of The Next Best Thing are now available on iTunes as podcasts. Holy crap, that is huge news. It actually happened weeks ago, but every time I say it, I just get a little excited because it's huge.
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0: 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Listen to those, and if you have a few minutes, rate us, review us, tell a friend, tell a relative, tell an enemy, do whatever you gotta do to spread the word, because the word of mouth is how we grow. Oh, man, that was exhausting, wasn't it? It was for me. I'm sure it was for you, too. So, that's all the housekeeping I can think of right now. If I've forgotten anything...
3: Nobody cares. Nobody cares. Nobody cares.
0: Good. Good indeed, folks. Thanks for listening to Radio Free Brooklyn. Thanks for listening to The Next Best Thing. I am your host, Jonathan B. Lerner, keeping you company every Monday night from 10 until midnight right here on Radio Free Brooklyn. I hope everyone had a fantastic weekend, a fantastic holiday. I hope you had the day off from work, Labor Day. Thanks to all of those wonderful workers in our unions and whatnot. I always hearken back. You know, we're coming up on my the 10-year anniversary of the debut of this show on this station, if you can believe it. Where does the time go, folks? Where does the time go? I couldn't tell you. But I do always, whenever I come in on a Memorial Day or a Labor Day, I think back to the times when I was but a mere musician, performer, gig worker. I never got those days off, but then again, I never really had a regular schedule, so it didn't make any difference. Now I do work a 9-to-5, and God, do we savor these moments. Every long weekend isn't fucking long enough, am I right? Folks, it is now September. It's crazy. I can't believe we have turned the calendar over to September. We are now on the cusp of fall, on the cusp of autumn. And you know what that means? That means football is back. Yes. Finally, football is back. Have you had your fantasy drafts? Are you excited for your upcoming game one, week one matchup? I am not. I did have my fantasy draft today, and for the first time in what I feel like, I've been in this, you know, I've been in multiple leagues for a long time, but I have my one primary league that I've been in for many, many years with the same people, and I always feel like I get fucked over in terms of the draft order. I'm usually like 7th or 8th, which is really, where I'm in a 12-team league. So when you're smack dab in the middle like that, that's really, in my opinion, the worst place you can be. Because after every goddamn pick, you have to wait for everyone else to make a pick. This year I had the 3rd overall pick, which in theory is very good, but I think I fucked it up. I had the 3rd overall pick. The first two people took Jahmyr Gibbs and Bijan Robinson, the two top running backs. So I went wide receiver. I feel very good about this wide receiver. I took Jamar Chase. I hate this guy. I can't stand Jamar Chase personally, but he's a very good wide receiver and he racks up a lot of points. From there, it's kind of anyone's guess. And okay, so I had the 3rd overall pick. That's pick number 3, naturally. Well, then you go through everyone else and then it snakes back to you. And I think my next pick was picked like 27. And by then they had taken all the good running backs. So my best running back is Breece Hall. Now, if you're a Jets fan, I don't know if how you'll respond to that, actually, because he's supposed to be great. He's been on my fantasy team the past 2 years. He's been a big stinkeroo. So anyway, no one cares about fantasy. I get it. But let's talk about the real teams, shall we? So everyone knows that the Chiefs had a completely horrendous year last season. Patrick Mahomes got injured, but it wasn't going well before then. They ended up with a 6-11 record, which is the worst record in the Andy Reid era. It was horrendous. It was a wasted season. So as a result, they had a much better draft pick, all that stuff. And I think they did a pretty good job with, you know, retooling and filling the holes that we had. We had a lot of holes to fill. But the one problem is they didn't draft or even sign any big name offensive linemen. And I can understand why. They had spent a lot of draft capital and money on the offensive line in immediate previous years. We have the best center in the league. We have, in theory, a very good offensive line, but there's one motherfucking guy who's pissing me right the hell off. His name is Josh Simmons. Now, he's our left tackle, I think. Maybe right tackle. Who cares? He's one of our tackles. And he was great in college, but then he got injured, and so he fell precipitously in the draft of 2025. So we got him. And it was thought of as this big steal. Oh, if he can bounce back from his injury, he'll be great. And he was great. He was great for the first 4 games. Then this guy disappeared. And I don't mean theoretically. I don't mean hypothetically. I mean, he disappeared. We don't know what it was. They've never told us.
1: It was some mysterious absence. It was a family situation, but they didn't tell us what it was. Did a family member die? We don't know. Did someone get raped? We don't know. We have no idea what the details were behind it, but he just up and vanished for like a month and a half. Okay, that was a little weird, but talk about kind of a seemingly one-off situation, right? Okay, so then he comes back, and it's kind of too late at that point. You know, there's not much season to save at that point. But he comes back, he plays a few games, and he's great. But then he breaks his wrist. Okay, all right, maybe that's a one-off. I mean, you know, he broke his wrist. What can you do, right? Okay, so gone for the season. So going into this year, he is a very important piece to our team. God damn it. And at the start of training camp and OTAs and all that stuff, he was there. He was present. He was playing. He was doing present. He was fine. Everything's great. Then, a few weeks ago, in mid-August, he stops practicing. Everyone wonders, where's Josh Simmons? What's going on? He's a hugely... He might be the second most important player on our offense after Patrick Mahomes himself. Honestly, I would... You know, if I had to choose between Patrick Mahomes throwing to a bunch of no-name wide receivers and having a really, really, really good offensive line, or having a bunch of star wide receivers and a shitty offensive line, there's no decision to make. It is so easy for me. I want a good offensive line. He needs time. He needs to be protected, especially this year when he's coming off an actual injury, the first really ever of his career. So Josh Simmons stops practicing a few weeks ago, mid-August. And all of the reports are, you know, he had some tightness in his back. It's not that serious. Don't even worry about it. He'll be fine. He'll be fine. He'll play week one. It'll be fine. I never felt fine about it. Ever. In fact, I never really got over the mysterious absence, to be honest with you. That bothered me. Okay. But I'm also a compassionate, empathetic person, so I don't want to be like, fuck that guy. I don't know what happened. Maybe his family did, maybe his mom, who knows? Maybe someone in his family did die. Who knows? But anyway, so he stopped practicing, and every time the coach would be asked about him, he would say, you know, yeah, it's really not serious. He's been checked out by our trainers and the whole staff here. Like, he's going to be fine. But he just kept not practicing. And so I said to myself, okay, I'll just let this go. But if he doesn't practice in real practices, meaning this week, that's when I'm going to be very uncomfortable, let's say. Well, today was the first practice and he didn't practice. And now suddenly there are real questions about whether he will play week one. And to me, that's not, that means, will he play week one, week two, week three? Who knows when this guy will play? That's the problem. You know, one of our other offensive linemen, who is also coming back from injury, he had a press, Q&A session recently, and they asked him, you know, are you feeling 100%? Are you ready to come back? And he said he had the perfect response. He said, you know, when you're a professional football player, you never really feel 100%. Healthy, and you know, you're always dealing with something lingering, some pain here and there, but we get paid a lot of money to play this game. It is our job to be out there on the field. So you do what you have to do, you fight through it, and you go out there and you do your job. Great answer. Great answer. I don't get that sense from Josh Simmons at all. Now, here's the thing, and this is why it's really chapping my ass. Not just because it really could be the difference between success and failure this season, but more because a few weeks after he just stopped practicing, and we were told it's nothing serious, nobody worry, it's no big deal. He just kind of has some back tightness, it'll pass. Well, a few weeks go by, and it comes out that the team, which means the whole organization, all the trainers, the doctors, the therapists, the physical therapists, everyone in-house has tested him, has assessed him, has put him through all of these different, you know, drills and, you know, tests. And everyone within the organization says, there's no real injury here. Like, he's fine. He's fine, and he should absolutely be ready to go week one. But Josh Simmons said, you know what? I don't know. I don't feel great. I'd like a second opinion and a third opinion. I'd like to abstain from practicing. So that's where we are. And that's why, and you know, I know that someone hearing me talk about it this way, especially if you're not a football fan, you will probably hear this as, good God, if he's hurt, he's hurt. Get over it. It's just a game. Like, they should take care of themselves first and foremost. Yeah, okay. But again, the trainers, the physical therapists, the doctors in-house have all put him through every assessment and every test they can think of, and they said there's no physical damage here. If you have some tightness, no problem. We have massage therapists. We have exercises you can do, but get your fat ass on the field and block. You know, we had a lineman who said it's our job. They are paid millions of fucking dollars to be out there and to do their job. And listen, I know that any football team's window of success is short. Now, Tom Brady, he was kind of an anomaly. He seemed to take success wherever he went, and he played a million years in the NFL. Well, we've already squandered 1 year of Patrick Mahomes' prime, okay? Last year was completely wasted. Now, we've been in 5 Super Bowls, and we won 3 of them. So, you know, if I heard someone like me having this reaction 7 years ago, I would think, you've won 3 Super Bowls. Shut the fuck up. Get over it. Like, give someone else a chance. You'll be fine. Whatever happens, who gives a shit? You've had plenty of success. I get it. That said, in the 2 Super Bowls we lost, we didn't just lose. We got blown out. And why? Because Patrick had no time to do his reads, to throw. He couldn't, you know, people talk about, oh, you know, Patrick's so good. He can put the team on his back and he can just, you know, do it all himself. That's fucking not true. That's never been true. You don't have to have stars at every position, but you have to have guys who are at least competent. And the offensive line is where it starts. If you have no protection,

0: 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God damn it.
1: So anyway, that's how I'm feeling. How are you feeling about your team? Listen, folks, this is not going to be an entire episode dedicated to talking about football or the Chiefs. Well, I guess one and the same. In fact, it's September 7th. We are coming up on the 25th anniversary of September 11th. A very solemn occasion. Something that deserves certainly our respect and attention. And that's what we are going to dedicate tonight's episode to. We have a lot planned for tonight. And we'll get to it right after this break. Take a little breather. And when we come back, we will remember that wretched day in American history. 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
4: It's going to be a beautiful day today. Sunshine throughout. Low humidity. Really a splendid September day. The afternoon temperature about 80 degrees. Great weather for the primary election. Tonight, clear and cool, low 60 in midtown.
5: 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But really, September 11th started out like every other day.
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10: 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We like quiet.
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12: We have some planes. Just stay quiet and you'll be okay. We're returning to the airport.
13: The pilot, everyone's been stabbed. They're in the back of the airplane. They're not... Oh, the hijackers are in the cockpit.
14: Oh, oh no.
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9: This just in, you are looking at obviously a very disturbing live shot there. That is the World Trade Center, and we have unconfirmed reports this morning that a plane has crashed into one of the towers of the World Trade Center.
16: There is a major incident in Lower Manhattan.
17: We just got a report in that there's been some sort of explosion at the World Trade Center in New York City.
9: Apparently, a plane has just crashed into the World Trade Center.
18: We have serious news of a major possible air crash in the United States.
19: Hey, I should make a, I don't mean to interrupt the fun, but this is a breaking news story, a serious news story.
20: What?
19: A plane has crashed, into the World Trade Center.
20: You're kidding!
19: The World Trade Center is on fire, which is the...
20: What is going on?
21: Really? Let me look out my window.
19: Take a look, seriously.
22: Holy crap.
20: You know, Howard, I
22: was just there. I was at a wedding right there.
20: Was it like one of those private planes?
19: Thank God you're
21: alive. Oh, dude!
19: You see it?
21: Dude, it's just hot. Oh, my God. I got to go out on my roof. This is incredible.
20: See ya.
21: The whole thing is on fire.
19: Yeah.
20: You're right.
21: I mean, not a little fire.
19: No, it's huge.
21: Oh, it's huge.
19: Yeah.
20: Well, if a plane hits a building.
21: I gotta run.
0: Yes. It's crazy to think back and to hear in real time people responding to what initially was thought possibly a mistake, possibly a tragic accident. But it didn't take much time at all for people to realize, oh no, this was no accident. This was very deliberate. You know, I was young, very young at the time. Thank you very much. I was 13 years old. It was the very beginning of eighth grade. I'll never forget it. It was my birthday. Oh, no, it was not my birthday. It was a week before my birthday, but it's amazing to think about what you were doing at that exact moment. I'm sure you remember. How could you forget? Tuesday, September 11th, 2001. I am walking from my eighth grade English class down to World Cultures, and I'm very nervous and uncomfortable because we're taking a huge test that I had studied for, but that there were tests that I took in this middle school harder than any test I ever took in college or ever in any other capacity. But that's not the point. So I was nervous. And as it happened, my entire eighth grade English class happened to be the same group. My whole English class was my World Cultures class. And the group that was in World Cultures while we were in English, well, they switched. So we just switched. And as my group was walking down the stairs to World Cultures and they were walking up the stairs to English, I remember very specifically, I looked at one friend of mine in particular. Her name was Liz Good, and she was holding her English book, and she said,
1: "Hey,
0: an airplane just crashed into the World Trade Center." And I'm not going to lie, I was 13 years old. At first, I didn't even know what that was. I didn't know what exactly she meant by that. And I'll tell you why. Not just because I was a stupid 13-year-old, but because growing up in elementary school, I was one of the taller guys. And on my basketball team from like first grade up through seventh or eighth grade, I paired up with one other guy. We were the tall guys and everyone called us the Twin Towers. So I knew the World Trade Center strictly as the Twin Towers. So as I'm walking down to World Cultures and I hear my friend Liz Good say a plane hit the World Trade Center, and we walk in and it's on the television. You can see the World Trade Center with smoke billowing out of it. And the second I saw it, I said, "Oh my God, those are the Twin Towers. I know those buildings. I mean, I know exactly what those are." And so it's on as we walk into World Cultures and we're all glued to it. Obviously we're like, but we didn't really understand. Again, we were 13 years old and we didn't know what it meant. We just thought, you know, okay, was it an accident? But our teacher was very uncomfortable and concerned. She was a very smart, political, you know, she knew the world and she knew that probably was not just some accident. As we are looking at the screen, watching the smoke billow from the first tower that got hit, we see the second plane come into view and crash into the second tower. Now, we thought that that was either a replay or maybe a movie. We couldn't believe what we had just seen. Especially my teacher. Now, here's where it gets a little crazy. So then I don't know how she was able to do this. I mean, I know how I get when there's like a baseball game I want to watch or a football game or something. And if someone turns it off or if I can't hear it or something, I get very pissed and antsy and I like have to leave and I will watch and listen to what I need to watch and listen to. She somehow found it in her to turn the television off at that point and make us take that damn test.
1: What?
0: Can you believe that? Can you imagine seeing that happen? Kind of realizing that, like, maybe this isn't a mistake. Maybe this is, like, what's happening? And then having to focus and take a test. It's just crazy. So we take the test, and then the period ends. I walk to physical science, and they have the television on, and I have to tell you, that test I took in World Cultures, that was the last thing we did all day. In physical science, we watched the news the entire time. Then I went to PE, and I think we watched the news there. Then I went to lunch, and then we were all dismissed. They actually let us all leave, which I figured must have happened all around the country, but I know now that that's not accurate. That's not true. I can't believe that. But yeah, we were dismissed, so I went home to my home in Kansas City, and I remember sitting on the porch, sitting on our front yard, our front porch, and I was with, I think, my sister or someone, and by this time, the Pentagon had been hit, a plane had crashed in Pennsylvania, United 93. I thought, oh my God, at first, I looked up at the sky, and I just thought, what's next? You know, like, what I thought, is this like the end of the world? I mean, I really did. I thought, what's next? And then I turned to the immediate surroundings. As a 13-year-old, I thought, what's happening? Like, is the world going to end? I mean, what's next? I was scared. It was scary. I was genuinely scared. I thought it was like Armageddon. I really did. And what's interesting is that, you know, I was a 13-year-old in Kansas City. You know, at the time in particular, there was nothing in Kansas City. I did actually start thinking about, okay, what is here in Kansas City that could be a target for attack? I was like, okay, we have the Sprint World Headquarters back when Sprint existed. We have, you know, the headquarters for AMC Movies. And I was like, Did they come here? Would they want to come here? I mean, can imagine a 13-year-old kid thinking like that. I mean, that's kind of what changed that day. I mean, the world changed that day for sure. But it was scary. And the funny thing, it's not funny, but what's interesting is no matter how old you were, no matter where in the country you were, if you were alive on 9/11, you have a story. And, you know, I just told mine and it's, you know, it's pretty vanilla. I mean, I wasn't in New York. I wasn't anywhere, you know, that got directly affected necessarily, but a lot. I wasn't even an adult, for crying out loud. People were. And I know that, especially now living in New York, if you live in New York, you know someone who was probably here that day. And it just so happens that I do. Someone I, you know, I've worked for, and a friend of mine here now, is she was here that day. And not only was she here that day, but she was heading to work at the World Trade Center. Now, here's her story.
1: So I worked on the 16th floor of 2 World Trade Center, which was the one with the antenna on it. And for my day, I was on the train going to work, and around my stop, which would have been Fulton, they said there's police action at Fulton, so you get off at the next stop, which was Brooklyn Bridge. So I got off at Brooklyn Bridge then. So beautiful. It was a perfect day. It was actually the weather is just clear sky and not cold and not hot, just gorgeous. And when I got out of the train station, there were a lot of people and they're all staring up at the towers, and there was a big gaping hole in mine, and then there was smoke coming out of the other one. So at that point, I would say my mind shut off and I went into a very strange state of stupidity and shock. So, you know it's terrorism, but your mind can't comprehend what's happening. So I had all these weird desires to, like, connect with someone I knew. You couldn't call anyone. Cell phones weren't working. Pay phones, there was a line around the block for pay phones. So I just started walking west. Like, I wanted so badly just to see someone I work with or connect with someone. And I also wanted to see what would happen. Now, looking back, of course, that was stupid. And if you're ever in a vicinity of a terrorist attack, it's best to vacate the area, whether you are 8.5 months pregnant or not. Remember at one street corner, this guy was freaking out because you could see people jumping and out of the building. And that was really horrible, but also incomprehensible. I was sort of over towards West Broadway. And a cop came up to us at that point, and he's like, everyone go north of Canal. So I started to sort of shuffle north of Canal, but also wanted just to understand, and I was wanted to see what would happen. And so then I was looking at the building, the one that I worked in, and so I was looking at where the fire was, and I was looking at where I worked. And I was like, well, they'll put it out, and, you know, like worst-case scenario, they'll let us go in, get our stuff. You know, I was really scrambling to get ready for my maternity leave. I had to get I want my computer, you know, I want my stuff. And so then I'm looking at my building and all of a sudden it just starts to pancake. So actually my people in my company have really interesting stories because the other one got hit first. And so the fire marshal of the World Trade said, everyone stay in your building. But our floor fire marshal for our company was like, hell no, we're out of here. Yeah, he evacuated them. But what happened was, the second they set foot outside World Trade, the second plane hit.
2: Oh.
1: So they were covered in like fire and debris raining down on them, and they had to run. But the thing about the 16th floor is that actually some people went down with him initially, but then they forgot their purse and went back up, got their purse, and then evacuated. So actually being on the 16th floor, it was very easy to evacuate. It was just mass chaos. I mean, no one knew what was going on. The police didn't know. And then the craziest thing, I was at my friend's. We watched CNN, and then we took the subway home, you know, just like normal. You know, that night, I was in shock, like thinking about like my job, like what software do I need to do my job? And then like I went to Staples the next day and bought like a pencil and a folder. Like I didn't like know what to do, and contacting my team like felt, you know, it's just like I was being dumb. I had a couple of weeks where I was home. I don't remember doing much. I volunteered for the Red Cross a little bit as a psychologist, and then I was on maternity leave, and then they found an office space, and in December, you know, we were in our new space. There was so much kindness, there was so much help, there was so much support. Really, I was impressive. You could get money from the city for like materials and supplies you lost. It was really inspiring how much the city came together.
0: Now, that was a friend of mine who was, if you didn't catch on, she was pregnant at the time. And so she was actually 8 months pregnant when she was trying to, like, you know, run from the falling building. And she, it's just unbelievable to me. I mean, she was headed to the World Trade Center. Now, she worked on the 16th floor, so she, as she said, it wasn't that hard to evacuate. But friends of hers, I mean, like, she had to have known other people in the building. She told me a good friend of hers' husband worked at Cantor Fitzgerald. Now, if you've never heard of that company, it's pretty famous for having lost virtually its entire workforce on 9/11. They were like on the 111th floor or something. That's where their office was. And it was just totally and completely wiped out. And her husband, or her friend's husband, gone. And, you know, those stories are chilling, chilling. And you do hear a lot of stories like that. Like my friend, Lucky. Lucky she wasn't there. Lucky she hadn't gotten to work yet. It, you know, how crazy is it? It's interesting to me that she says that at the end of that day, they rode the subway home. I figured the subway would have just been shut down. I figured the whole city would be shut down. So that's kind of cool that they didn't. I mean, that's kind of cool that the city wasn't completely brought to its knees. But yeah, it's interesting. You do hear a lot of stories like that where I was headed to the World Trade Center, or I had been there the day before, or stuff like that where it's like a close call, but they're fine. Well, tonight, as you'll find out, as you'll hear, there are also stories like that, just like that, except on the other end of the spectrum. Someone who was only in New York for one day, except it happened to be that day. And they happened to be at the World Trade Center that hour. And it's just, it's very difficult to listen to, but I think that it's important to remember this event, not just as a national tragedy and as a something that happened to us as a country, but, you know, almost 3,000 people died. So 3,000 people lost their lives. 3,000 families lost someone that they loved, a brother, a mother, a daughter, a sister, or any, like, they lost someone important to them at the drop of a hat. And I know how that feels, and it is, you never really recover from it. And if it was at the hands of someone else, I mean, it's incomprehensible. But it is interesting, and I think, you know, in 2001, it wasn't the digital age that we live in today, but the fact that we're able to look back on news reports and audio or radio broadcasts from the time, and it was stuff like that, and just, it's all so documented, hour by hour, minute by minute. It is so interesting to look back on a historical perspective. And the Today Show, I've kind of made like a tradition of watching the Today Show broadcast of September 11th, like once a year, because there is so much in there. And one of the moments that always sticks with me from that broadcast is when they're talking to a woman, a producer who lives down by the World Trade Centers. And as they are on the phone with her, the second plane hits.
2: The air is filled with hundreds of thousands of pieces of paper that are just sort of floating like confetti. The area is swarmed with emergency vehicles and sirens. We're very sensitive to this kind of thing in this neighborhood.
3: Elliot, have you, of course, because of the incident that occurred in the early 1990s, have you seen any evidence, Elliot, of people being taken out of the building? You say that emergency vehicles are there, understandably so, but of course the major concern is human loss. I mean, do you know if there were many people in the building?
2: Oh, another one just hit. Something else just hit. A very large plane just flew directly over my building, and there's been another collision. Can you see it?
3: Yes.
2: See it on the shot.
3: Oh, my.
2: Something else has
14: just...
2: We just saw
14: a plane circling the building.
23: It is in the other building.
14: We just saw a plane circling the building.
4: last second ago on the shot right before
2: that. I think there may have been another impact. Can you tell? I just heard another very loud bang and a very large plane that might have been a DC-9 or a 747 just flew past my window, and I think it may have hit the Trade Center again.
0: Ugh. I mean, we lived it. Could you hear that? So you hear her react, oh, another one just hit. And then they cut away and they actually cut back to the live feed of the World Trade Center, and they see this fireball, and you can hear the cast and crew of the Today Show, oh my God, like react. I mean, this is real, like as this was happening. And even more so than that, there's a, they were interviewing people, live witnesses, you know, all throughout the morning. And, you know, some people worked for them. Some people happened to be on vacation, but whatever. But like, I don't know how they were finding all these live witnesses. But at one point they talked to a young man named Ollie. And this was after both planes had hit. And his, you, when he starts the conversation, when they bring him in, you hear him being very matter of fact. He's just trying to be professional and relay information. This is what's happening. This is what I saw. But you just hear him as he's telling the world what he's just seen. You hear the anguish and fear come over him. And it is just a very real moment. And gosh, it's kind of like sums up how we were all feeling that day.
3: Ollie Eberhard is another witness who is on the ground. Ollie, can you hear me?
5: Yes, hello.
3: Please tell me what you're seeing.
5: Well, I live in Lower Manhattan. I face the North Tower, the north side where the first plane crashed into the building. And right now, there's a lot of chaos on the ground, a lot of emergency vehicles. Everyone from the World Financial Center has exited and is walking north up to Battery Park North. There's just mass and mass of people walking north uptown of Manhattan. I was happened to look just on the first tower, and I actually saw people waving where the first plane crashed through, and then it was unbelievable seeing this second jet come crashing into the second tower. What is going on?
0: Ugh. I mean, gosh, gee, it gets emotional just listening to him, because that's how we were all feeling. What is going on? What is happening? And as I was saying, you know, with television, with all of the, I mean, think about it today, like with Twitter, I mean, everything, even back then we didn't have Twitter, but everything is documented. And when we look back now, 16 years later, we can trace every step of how this happened, why this happened, as this happened. And I think that's important that people do know that, because, hey, you know, if we don't know how it happened, how will we know how to prevent it the next time? But as it was happening, we were all watching it on television. But other people who are still alive to tell the story, well, they were experiencing it on a whole nother level.
14: 7:59 a.m. American Airlines Flight 11 climbs into the Boston skies. Its route to L.A. will take it due west. Looking after the economy class cabin is number 3 flight attendant, Betty Ong. With the flight only half full, the trip should be fairly relaxed. 15 minutes after takeoff.
23: American 11 Boston, this is Boston, can you hear me?
14: Boston Air Traffic Control loses radio contact with the flight.
23: American 11 Boston, this is Boston, can you hear me?
14: Despite multiple attempts to contact the crew for 10 minutes, there's no response. With thousands of flights in the sky every day, this is not an unusual occurrence. But at 8:24, air traffic control overhear an in-flight announcement from the pilot's cabin.
24: We have some planes that take flight.
14: The message is clearly intended for passengers only, and it's immediately interpreted as suspicious by an air traffic controller in Boston. 8:28. The report comes to Ben Sliney.
6: our experience with a hijack is they usually ended benignly, and I wasn't overly concerned about the fact that a hijack had occurred.
0: Okay, now, when I first heard that, I was like, what? You weren't overly concerned that a hijack had occurred? I mean, that seems crazy to me. But then I was informed, and you find out later in this documentary, but back in those days, hijacks happened almost, dare I say, fairly often. And as he just pointed out, you know, they usually ended pretty benignly. People, they just wanted, I don't even know what they wanted. Usually the passengers were never even brought into it. But still, that's what they say, but still, the idea of a passenger airliner being taken over and this air traffic control guy is like, hey, no big deal. I wasn't concerned. That seems crazy to me. Maybe that's just me.
14: 8:34 a.m. On board, Betty Ong, in desperation, has managed to contact her airline, calling the reservation center in Raleigh, North Carolina.
7: My name is Betty Ong. I'm number 3 on flight 11. I think we're getting hijacked. Can anybody get up to the cockpit? No. The cockpit is not answering their phone, and the door won't open. We don't know who's up there. And our number 1 has been stabbed, and our 5 has been stabbed.
14: 8:35. The plane is not responding to air traffic controllers. And for the last few minutes, it's been deviating from its route towards New York.
0: The audio of Betty Ong and the audio that you heard, we have some planes, just stay quiet, we're going back to the airport. God, just hearing. So, you know, we heard a few newscasts, we heard from some live witnesses on the day of, but hearing these people, the terrorist, hearing his voice, you know, he sounds pretty normal. He said, you know, there are plenty of people here in New York City who sound like that. And Betty Ong, and she's trying to stay calm. She's being very professional, but hearing her voice and knowing, now we know what happened to her. Ugh, it's just heart-wrenching. And you think, I don't know, maybe she thought it was going to end benignly. I don't know. God knows that by the time the third or fourth plane crashed, they knew. Why do you think United 93 crashed in a field somewhere instead of into the Capitol building? Because they knew by that time that there was no hope. They were not going to land anywhere. You know, they were headed for something and they needed to take some action. But Betty Ong, she was on American Flight 11. It was the first flight to hit anything. So she probably had some hope, but either way, in a situation like that, for her to keep her composure and to stay calm is pretty unbelievable. But as we all know, as time went on, eventually they lost contact.
14: The last reported sighting of American Airlines Flight 11 is just north of Manhattan, New York City. 8:43 a.m. On board American 11, flight attendant Betty Ong has been doing her best to let people on the ground know what's happening on the plane.
7: Is anybody still there?
0: Time the plane had already crashed into the North Tower. Betty was gone. And God, I mean, it's like you hear, it's like in real time. It's just crazy. Now, one thing I do want to, you know, get to, because I think it matters, is before we get into more of the personal stories, is how this happened. Because, well, this was huge, and this was catastrophic, and this you know, before September 11th, 2001, this was something that we never dreamed of. I mean, like, as someone who was born in 1987, I had never heard of anything. I mean, like, I'd heard of stuff like this maybe in history, but this was not something that we thought ever could happen here at the time. I mean, it was just something we never would have dreamed of. So how did it happen? How did we let this happen?
14: But how did the most sophisticated security network in the world fail to confront this well-known threat and prevent the hijackings and their tragic consequences? The United States spends billions on military and intelligence systems to safeguard the nation. Question whether those systems could have stopped the 9/11 plotters. Almost 2 years before the attack, a CIA surveillance operation in the Yemen establishes that two of the hijackers, Al-Midhar and Al-Hazmi, have strong terrorist connections.
8: Midhar's family's phone had been intercepted, so there was solid information linking Midhar to Al-Qaeda and Hazmi to Midhar.
14: Some months later, the CIA eventually tracks Midhar to Dubai. Agents break into his hotel room. They discover that Midhar has a visa which enables him to enter and exit the United States at will. Within days, they are tracked to Kuala Lumpur, Malaysia, where one of the pair is photographed at an Al-Qaeda meeting.
8: There had been a meeting in Malaysia that had been surveilled. And then they lost the trail.
14: Up to this point, the system has worked. The CIA has identified a foreign threat to the United States. But here is where the plot slips through the cracks in the U.S. intelligence system. If Al-Midhar uses his visa to operate on U.S. soil, handling him becomes the responsibility of the FBI. But until Midhar's in the USA, the CIA maintain an exclusive interest in him and will not share classified details of his case. This lack of communication between agencies is not an oversight. It's a matter of policy.
0: Yeah. That's a little disturbing, isn't it? The CIA and the FBI don't work together and actually try and thwart one another. At least that's how it used to be. I don't know how it is today. God only knows how it is today with the leadership we have. But that's a problem. They were trailing these guys. They had a lot of intel on them. And then once they went from being out of the country to in the country, you would think that would up the, not surveillance, but that would up the awareness of them and whatnot. Well, yes, they were linked to Al-Qaeda. Yes, it should have upped the surveillance. But instead, it went from being the CIA's job to the FBI's job, and the CIA doesn't share information with the FBI, so good luck to you. That's where this all started. That's how this all started. Go on, sir. Go on.
14: 14 days to disaster. The FBI's own sources tell them of the potential threat of an Al-Qaeda attack, and the FBI conducts its own investigation.
10: We knew something was being planned by Al-Qaeda, and they were known Al-Qaeda operatives.
14: Two men with known links to Al-Qaeda are in the United States, but the CIA still isn't sharing intelligence on them. Al-Midhar and Al-Hazmi are not found.
10: Knowing that these people were residing in the United States would have been of tremendous investigative interest to the FBI.
14: September 11th, 2001. 2 hours from disaster. Five men check into American Airlines Flight 11, bound for Los Angeles. Three of them are flagged by the computer-assisted passenger pre-screening system, or CAPS. The computerized algorithm uses factors such as age, nationality, and travel records to identify potentially high-risk individuals.
11: If a passenger is selected by the CAP system for scrutiny, it involved on that day a more deeply searching questioning of his itinerary and where he's going, potentially what his bags are containing.
14: None of the hijackers are on the FAA's no-fly list, which would bar them from getting on the plane. And several of the hijackers board the plane carrying box-cutter knives on their person or in their hand luggage.
11: There were regulations about the blade length. It was less than 4 inches, for example. It was not considered to be necessarily a dangerous weapon.
14: Over the next 45 minutes, 14 more hijackers check into 3 more flights at cities across the Northeast U.S. 3 more of them are picked up by CAPS, and several of the hijackers are also carrying knives. And yet, all of them are allowed to board their flights.
0: So what does that mean? Does that make you appreciate the TSA more? I don't know. I don't really think so. I mean, because here's the thing. Feeling me up at the airport doesn't really... I mean, these guys should have been... These guys had been surveilled for being members of Al-Qaeda. So how is feeling me up going to... I don't know. They were feeling people up at the airport back then. I just don't know. It seems remarkable to me that they were able to get on these planes with knives. I think that policy has probably changed, but still, it's just hard to believe. It's hard to believe that all of this happened, frankly.
14: 32 minutes before first impact, the hijackers make their move.
11: If the hijackers demanded entry to the cockpit, the protocol at that point was open the door, let them in. The theory was we don't want to risk anyone's life.
12: Hold on!
0: What? Open the door, let them in because we don't want to risk anyone's life? How does that make sense? Open the door, let them in because if they crash the plane, we'll all live. I don't get that. I don't get that at all.
14: Again, the theory doesn't allow for a suicide mission. The 19 hijackers take over 4 passenger jets and turn them into guided missiles. From this moment, there is nothing any airline or air traffic controller can do to stop them. The last line of defense is seemingly the U.S. military, the biggest, best-equipped air force in the world. But if they're going to act, they have to know that there is a threat.
0: Correct. That would help. Man, sure makes you angry at the government, doesn't it? Not even at the government for... And I'm not even talking about an individual. I mean, yes, we all know that George W. Bush was given a briefing one morning that said, like, Osama bin Laden determined to crash airliners into skyscrapers in the United States. But I'm talking about the bureaucracy that was in... That was kind of designed. I mean, come on. We got to act now. And as you'll find, it was really, at this point, it was really too late.
11: And there was an existing hijacking protocol by which the military would be contacted and potentially fighter jets would be scrambled.
14: Going by the book, air traffic controllers had to contact the FAA controllers in Washington. Then a chain of communications would follow before authority to scramble jets could be given. Had this protocol occurred on 9/11, the fighter jets could still have been sitting on the tarmac long after the fourth plane had crashed. Unlike the bureaucracy that hampered the CIA and FBI, ATC threw away the rulebook. An air traffic controller was so concerned, he called direct to a local airbase in Rome, New York.
13: Yes, 1 second.
14: Colonel Bob Maher has to handle the situation.
15: The first call we got was from the line controller at Boston Center saying, I've got a problem here and I need more help. I'm going to go to the military and get it.
14: 8 minutes to disaster. The military have been notified, but that doesn't trigger an automatic armed response. Maher still requires an order from a superior officer before he can scramble planes. The prompt actions of the quick-thinking air traffic controller hit the brick wall of military bureaucracy.
15: Hats off to him, because he was taking an initiative that really wasn't reflected along the way up the chain later on.
14: Ma waits for authorization. Minutes later, he consults with his immediate superior, and they agree they can't wait any longer.
11: The order to scramble planes came from Rome, New York, and the commander in Rome said, I'll get the authorization from above later. We have to do this now.
14: Seconds to disaster. Ma orders two jets to scramble. Since the end of the Cold War, America's rapid response force has been reduced. Just four jets are on standby to defend half of America's East Coast. The nearest are at Otis Air Force Base on Cape Cod in Massachusetts, 250 kilometers from New York City. As the first passenger airliner flies into the World Trade Center, the pilots are still waiting for the all clear. The F-15s only take off from Otis 7 minutes after the first attack hits.
0: Pretty unbelievable, isn't it? So they're talking about how someone at air traffic control or in the military took initiative and said, screw this, we have to act now. Well, even then, as you just heard, the first fighter jet didn't leave the tarmac until 7 minutes after the first plane hit. And remember, there was only like 15 minutes between the first and the second planes. Gosh, I mean, that's crazy. Is that not crazy? But here's another question that I have, and this is something that we would have to, you know, really kind of wrestle with is, okay, so let's say that everything went perfectly and we got fighter jets up before American Airlines Flight 11 was even able to hit the first tower. Okay, so then what happens? Because then you're put in a position where, all right, so what do we do? Do we shoot down this commercial airliner full of innocent Americans? Well, you might have to. I mean, like, you might have to, because, I mean, you can't let it crash into the World Trade Center. Or do you, because they were bound and determined to crash into the World Trade Center. If they knew that wasn't going to happen, well, as we know, with the plane that crashed in Pennsylvania, they were bound and determined to crash somewhere. So I was going to say, maybe if they knew they weren't going to be able to hit the Trade Center because they were being targeted by fighter jets and were going to be shot down if they got close to it, maybe they would just give up and land. But I don't think that would happen. You know, who knows how this could have gone? All we know is how it went and what happened and what it's been like since. Now, all right, so what we've done so far is we've taken a look back at what we saw on the news as it happened. You've heard my story. You heard my friend Maria's story. We've gone through how this happened and what the timeline was like, at least for the first plane. There's one kind of dimension here that we don't get to see. You know, when we think about this experience, we remember what we saw on the news. It's a visual experience. It's a visual document, if you will. There are photographs. There are memories. We know what we saw. But what about the people that were in those buildings? What were they seeing? I mean, how lucky are we not to know, to be perfectly honest, but there is some evidence of what maybe they were experiencing. It's not visual, obviously, but when those planes hit, especially the first one, everybody in that building grabbed the phone. They started calling 911. They started calling 311. They started calling their families. They started calling anyone and everyone. Not just to say, I'm in a building that has been hit by a plane. They didn't know it had been hit by a plane. They really didn't. Most of them thought a bomb had gone off. Some thought there was just an explosion. They didn't know what the hell was going on, and they couldn't get any information. They were completely in the dark, literally and metaphorically. And a lot of those conversations are recorded, and they are absolutely devastating. Now, the voice of someone You know, when you think of the people you love, whether it's a spouse, boyfriend, girlfriend, mom, dad, sister, brother, nephew, whatever. When you think of the people you love, everybody, and this is really, everyone has a scent. And I don't mean like, you know, an odor. I mean, everyone has their own personal scent. And it's not a cologne. It's not a deodorant. It is their own personal smell. Everyone has a very unique voice. No two voices are the same. And when you lose someone, those are the things that you long for. You miss their voice. You miss their smell. You miss their laugh. And sometimes I was just talking to my aunt about this 2 days ago. My dad passed away in 2000. And it's astounding to me that like I can't find any recordings of his voice. Which is really, truly bizarre because he was a physician. And I specifically remember going with him sometimes to the hospital and he would go on rounds and he had a little dictaphone that he would literally read his notes into. And I remember I'd always kind of laugh about it because he would speak the punctuation as well because it was so that someone could transcribe it later. And so he'd be like, the pulmonary artery and the period and the comma period. Exclamation mark. So I saw him record his voice, but all those tapes, I have the dictaphone. I have the dictaphone that he always used. I can't find any of the tapes. It's remarkable. And I tell you, because I know how much you long, I would give anything for a recording of his voice. Anything. So these people who lost loved ones on 9/11, as you'll hear, some of the recordings are devastating and heartbreaking, but you know what? I guarantee you, they cherish them and they are so happy to have them.

0: The message that he left for me meant everything to me. I clung to it. I listened to it repeatedly in the days after.
1: Everybody has told me that has lost loved ones, you lose the sound of their voice. I've probably listened to the message hundreds of times.
2: It's available anytime I want to play it back. It's there. I hear it and I know it. I'm still very fragile to listen to it, and so I'm comforted to know it's there, but I don't listen to it.
3: See, that's interesting too. So they're right there in those three people that you just heard. You hear the different range of people who cherish them. I listened to it repeatedly, she said. The last guy you heard, he said he doesn't listen to it, but he still is comforted just knowing he has it. And that's kind of what I'm talking about. Having something like that to just cherish and have forever. It's a part of them that you can have forever. And man, it adds a lot to their story. It adds a lot to these stories that you're about to hear. Here's the first story.
4: I just want to let you know I love you, and I'm stuck in this building in New York. There's lots of smoke, and I just wanted you to know that I love you always.
5: My dog, Coco, wakes me up somewhere approximately 5:30 in the morning and wants to go for a walk. So at 5:30 in the morning, I get out of bed, brush my teeth, throw some water on my face. We walk through the woods for half an hour, 40 minutes. I say a little prayer every single day and talk to Melissa. So it's just, I know she's there. I know she's listening to me. I was the last person from the outside world that she spoke to. I'll always remember that. When you fall asleep sometimes at night and you close your eyes, you can just see her face there saying, "Dad, I love you."
6: On September the 11th, Bob Harrington's daughter, Melissa, was in New York for just one day. Age 31, she was a high-powered business executive and was there to oversee the merger of her company. The meeting was on the 101st floor of the North Tower of the World Trade Center.
5: She was only going to be there that Tuesday. When the merger was done, she was flying back to California the next day.
3: See, that to me would... Oh, God. I don't know. Like, I would think... There's a similar story, okay? So Seth MacFarlane, he tells a story about how he was supposed to be on one of the flights that actually crashed into the World Trade Centers. But I think for one reason or another, he was hungover or something, and he missed his flight. He just happened to miss the flight. And he says that if he thought too much about it, it would kind of drive him crazy. But like, you know, that's a lucky story. But these stories where it's like she was there for one day. She was attending one meeting to discuss that merger between her company and another company. And then she was leaving. She was going to leave the building and by the next morning be out of the city. And she just happened to be there that morning, the hour that the plane hit. And now she's gone. And these stories are, you know, I can't imagine. I can't imagine. And to lose a 31-year-old, I just don't know. I don't know.
4: You know, there's a fire, Hitler. I love you, too. I think I love you. I don't know if I'm going to be okay, but I love you so much.
7: We found nothing of Jim. He was completely destroyed. So, the fact that I've spoken to him means so much to me. I think that the healing process is ongoing. It's important to let people know what families of 9/11 have been experiencing, what we've been going through, what we've gone through. we still have those memories that we don't want anybody to ever forget.
6: Jill Gartenberg had just started a family with her 35-year-old husband, Jim. A successful real estate executive, Jim had recently accepted a promotion at a new company. On September the 11th, he had only gone in to clear his desk at his office on the 86th floor of the North Tower.
7: Saying goodbye, I love you, is the last thing I can remember. Seeing him walking out the door that morning on September 11th.
3: So you see, so like when you hear that, the message that that guy left, hear it just one more time. You know, you hear the fear, you hear the franticness. You, so some people might say, well, do you really want to hear that? Like, is that really the thing you want? The answer is yes, and a resounding yes. You will take anything. And frankly, he said, I love you so much. Those are the things you want to tell people. That's yes. The answer is yes. There's no recording of my father. Like I said, I would have taken him recording his notes about people's lungs and breathing. I don't give a crap. The whole point is just that you hear them. And if they're saying, I love you so much, and I just want you to know that, you know, I'll always be with you or something. Are you kidding? What better? I mean, like, I get it. It is heartbreaking to hear the fear and the pain and the, sometimes you can hear people fading. If they're breathing in this smoke, you can hear them on the phone just getting weaker and weaker. But you want to know what they went through. You want to remember them. You want to reflect and always keep in mind, you know, what they experienced.
6: 500 miles away in Chicago, Jim's closest friend, Adam, had only just arrived at work.
8: I turned on CNBC and they said, you know, we go live to the World Trade Center and there was smoke coming out of the building. The first thing I did was call his office. He picked up the phone right away and he had a voice that I'd never heard before, and it was, you know, just utter panic and fear and expletives. There's fire, there's smoke everywhere, there's debris, I can't get out, you got to get me out of here. He had asked what happened and he didn't know, and I didn't know.
6: Jim Gartenberg was on the 86th floor of the North Tower. Although he was six floors below the point of impact, Jim and a colleague were trapped by debris

0: out now. And if he's saying I can't, then you, I mean, you probably come to the realization that, all right, well, then this is probably our last conversation ever. Oh, it was difficult as it was. I guarantee you he's happy that he had that conversation. He's probably cherishes the fact that he got to talk to him one last time.
1: 15 minutes after the North Tower had been hit, most people in Tower 2, the South Tower, were still at their desks and watching the tragedy unfold. Amongst them was 24-year-old trader Brad Fetchett, who left a message for his mother to tell her he was safe.
2: Hey, Mom, it's Brad. Just wanted to call and let you know. I'm sure that you heard that a plane crashed into World Trade Center 1. We're fine. We're in World Trade Center 2. I'm obviously alive and well over here, but obviously a pretty scary experience. I saw a guy fall out of probably the 91st story all the way down. So you're welcome to give a call here. I think we'll be here all day, but give me a call back later. Love you.
3: He was trying to reassure us that he was okay. But you could tell as he cleared his voice when he talked about seeing someone fall from the 91st floor that there was a lot of fear in his voice.
0: God, hearing his mom, hearing that kid, he was a kid, he was 24. What was he doing? You know, I'm about to turn 30, and when I hear that a 24-year-old was sitting at his desk in the World Trade Center, I'm like, what was that kid doing in the World Trade Center? You know, and to think that he was sitting there, and he was, you could hear that he was uncomfortable and he was totally scared. To think that he was sitting at his desk, he said, we're probably going to be here all day. I'm okay. Give me a call. And just to know that there was not a long time between the first and the second crash. The towers were hit relatively one after another. And so for that kid to be calling his mom after the first tower was hit, he probably had a matter of 5-10 minutes before he was in an inferno. And it's just, I mean, it's just absolutely devastating to think the human loss here on this day in this city. I'm going to play one more story. And I don't know if I can say it's more devastating. I mean, not more devastating, but for some reason it does. I don't know why. It just strikes a chord with me. Maybe a little more than the others. And I can't really tell you why, but it's a story about a guy named Stephen calling his mother from the tower.
1: Following a successful career as a college basketball player, Stephen had moved to New York. At 33, he was now a trader with an investment company in the South Tower.
4: September 11th. It was a beautiful, beautiful day, as everyone always will remember, I know. I was very pleased to be going to a yoga class around the corner in the Village Hall. And at the end of the class, I walked home. And when I came into this house, there was a blinking light on the answering machine, and I had 6 messages. Not the usual thing. And one of the messages was from Stephen.
2: Mom, it's Stephen. My building got hit by a plane. And right now, I think I'm okay. I'm safe now, but it's smoky. I just want to say how much I love you. And I will call you when I'm safe. Okay, Mom? Bye.
4: Stephen worked in the South Tower. He was on the 89th floor. He said that he was going to call me and that he was going to be all right. There were messages then from people calling to say, Anna, are your children all right? And then there was a message from my husband, and he said, promise.

0: me will not turn on the television. And that was an easy promise to make. I just went out in the backyard and I sat in a plastic, you know, those $5 plastic chairs under a tree, and with the phone in my lap, preparing myself for what I would need to face.
1: Two worlds, you're on the 88th floor, northwest corner.
2: Okay, now, you can soak in wet towels, and you can put them at the doorway.
1: And you're a two-world trader, right?
2: You're
1: going to
2: hand them
1: door. Sorry, you're on the
3: 88th or 88th? I don't know what it is about Stephen's message. I really don't, but for some reason, his voice, the tone of his voice, just, it really, I don't know. I think it's kind of resigned to the fact that he hopes he's going to be okay, but he doesn't think so. He says there's a lot of smoke, and he says, I just want to say how much I love you. And okay, mom.
4: Mom, it's Steven. My building got hit by a plane, and right now I think I'm okay. I'm safe now, but it's smoky. I just want to say how much I love you, and I will call you when I'm safe. Okay, Mom? Bye.
3: He just sounds terrified. He sounds so scared. Oh, God. These poor people. Main difference, I thought. So we lost two icons. We lost two icons indeed.

0: Technology. Aren't you going to say hello?
1: Oh, come on, bucko. Don't you want a balloon?
2: I'm not supposed to take stuff from the strangers. My dad said so.
0: Very wise of your dad, Georgie. Very wise indeed. I, Georgie, am Pennywise, the dancing clown. You are Georgie. So now we know each other. Correct?
2: I guess so. I gotta go.
0: Go? Without this?
2: My nose!
0: Exactly. Go on, kiddo. Take it. You want it, don't you, Georgie? Oh, of course you do. And there's cotton candy and rides and all sorts of surprises down here. And balloons, too. All colors.
2: Do they float?
0: Oh, yes. They float, Georgie. They float. And when you're down here with me, you float! Show!

0: Man, Ben Folds always takes me back, folks, to middle school, especially that album, Rockin' the Suburbs. That had Fred Jones Part 2, which is what you just heard, and The Luckiest. And The Luckiest was a song that was, I've sung that song at two different weddings. I've heard that song performed at many weddings that I didn't sing it at which I didn't, at wherever, at which I didn't sing. As far as news goes, well, there's not a lot. We talked about Dolly Parton. We talked about Tim Curry. There is also a stabbing in Times Square where a woman stabbed two people at random, killing a 32-year-old woman, and she was fatally shot. So that is sad. Mom Donnie has been backpedaling and apologizing for the bad rollout of his childcare payment plan. The mess, I have to say, early days for Mom Donnie, he's only been in office 7 months, I believe. He's had some great policies. He's been very busy. The rollouts have not always gone smoothly. So he might want to get that under control. I'm just saying. But he does promise to fix the payment mess before it launches, apparently. He's promising to fix the city's childcare payment problems before the first day of school amid concerns that delayed funds could threaten the rollout of his highly anticipated free age 2 through kindergarten program. That's right, many early childhood centers serving the city's 2, 3, and 4-year-olds said they had not received city funding they're owed, making it difficult or even impossible to serve families as the new school year kicks off September 10th, which is right around the corner. Crazy to think that tomorrow marks the first day of September. Sad, isn't it? We can kiss summer goodbye. It's officially turning into fall. Speaking of which, a few days ago, I went on an endeavor, if you will. I had a plant, you know, I planted some pathos and on one tipsy evening, shoved some pumpkin seeds into the same pot, thinking these will never grow, but they did, folks, they did. And so I had a situation where I had a single pot in my Brooklyn apartment in which two different plants were growing, and they were starting to compete for water, for sunlight, for nutrients, for soil space. And we just couldn't have that. We couldn't have that. They would kill each other. And so I was told to separate them. I don't know how the fuck to do that. I'm not a gardener. I'm not really a gardener, you know? But I tried. I went to the hardware store. I bought a new pot. I bought a huge bag of soil. And I did take my pot of pathos and pumpkin plant. And it made a goddamn mess, I can tell you that much. Dirt all over my floor. And I will say, when all was said and done, I had in fact separated them, and now there are two pots, one for the pumpkin plant and one for the pathos, but I'm pretty sure I killed at least one of them in the process. I think the pathos will be fine. Pathos are very resilient. It's kind of amazing, actually. You can rip those pathos plants apart pretty much. They can grow from next to nothing. As long as you put them in soil or even just a cup of water, which is crazy, they will bounce back. I don't know about the pumpkin plant, though. I don't even know if I, like, because it was hard to separate them. It was a small pot to begin with. And when I ripped up the dirt and stuff, there was roots everywhere. It's hard to determine which roots belong to the pumpkin and which ones belong to the pathos. So I didn't really. I just ripped the shit out of them. And knowing the pathos would bounce back and hoping the best for the pumpkin plant. So we'll see how that goes. It's not looking great for the pumpkin plant, which is really unfortunate because that's the one that was supposed to grow big and actually started to flower. Anywho, folks, enough about gardening. We are almost out of time for this evening. Dry your eyes. But before we go, let's take care of some housekeeping stuff that we always have to knock out here towards the end of the show.
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1: And of course, feel free to follow me. I'm at J-O-N, B as in boy, L-E-R-N-E-R. 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That's my handle on Twitter, Instagram, all that fun stuff.
0: All that fun stuff indeed. Folks, I would like to thank my guest, Dave-O, for calling in tonight from Kansas City and talking a little baseball, Royals, and even a little Chiefs there towards the end. It's funny, he did something that guests rarely do, and in fact, guests tend to get annoyed if I do. He said to save those clips and see if his predictions come true and we can talk about them down the road. Well, he can count on that. I certainly will. But I would like to thank him for calling in, staying up late to call in live. We always appreciate that. We are planning to have a couple guests coming up. Mary Walsh to me. Will be joining us again soon, as well as Ben Scheuer, a guest I've been promising for what feels like months, but we've been struggling to make it work. He lives overseas, so it's not so easy, folks. But listen, as I say at the end of every show, and I mean it more and more each week, apathy is the enemy. Truly, more than anything else in the entire world, apathy is the real enemy. Watch the news, read the paper, know what's going on in your community, know what's going on in the world, care about it, learn about it, know about it, have an opinion about it, and where need be, take some action to change it. This has been the Next Best Thing, folks. Until next week, I'm Jonathan B. Lerner. I'm Jonathan B. Lerner.

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3: Yes.
4: Or if you're new here, welcome to The Afters. Today, we are spotlighting Pet Sounds Music Festival, which is happening this weekend. RFB is also contributing some volunteer support. We're going to be streaming the show and some interviews live as well. We're going to be taking video there and just having like a lit time. We got a chance to talk to a couple artists, local weatherman and DJ Janky, who explain a little bit of their experience in putting together their sets for the festival.
3: Yes, super excited. What do you say we jump right into these interviews?
4: Let's do it. I'm hype.
3: Me too. It was really fun talking with local weathermen. Here is the interview. So here's that interview in 2 seconds.
4: Yes. We could play a song if you want.
3: Thank you so much for taking the time to chat with us. We're super excited about your upcoming show with Pet Sounds Music Festival. I love taking like a little deep dive into your discography, and you guys have a pretty unique, distinctive sound. I noticed your Spotify bio says that you guys pull from genres like power pop, emo, and slacker rock. What are some of your musical inspiration for the sound you guys have built?
5: Especially when we were starting off, Pavement was a huge influence for us. As time has gone on, maybe we've pulled from some stuff that is more like is stuff that I liked when I was younger. Like, I'm into emo music. Like, I grew up like really loving like the Get Up Kids and Sunny Day Real Estate and Mineral. But also in terms of power pop, like I also am a huge like Replacements fan. So I think I hope that our music has a little bit of all of that in it. At the end of the day, we're just kind of like making music that I think like I kind of just write songs that I think like I would want to listen to. So
3: yeah, definitely. I definitely hear like the Pavement inspirations a lot, but still like very like unique too. I can definitely hear some of those like emo and slacker rock inspirations as well too. A little bit more in the like grungier indie side. Kind of building off of that, I know you guys have like a very strong rooting in like New Jersey and New York, and then you guys had your album recording in Philly. So I'm curious, how has like NYC and the East Coast also kind of shaped that sound?
5: Definitely. So I'm from New Jersey, and I grew up finding the local scenes that were happening around me that was like a lot of sort of like questionable metalcore and pop punk. That was kind of what was happening when I was in high school. But it did like lead me to kind of, you know, seeing at the very least that there were people, you know, who are my age and maybe a little bit older who are like putting on their own shows and weren't like signed to a label or anything. Maybe they were signed to like a local like indie label. And they were kind of able to still kind of perform for a crowd and kind of have a little like career out of that. And you know, I once I kind of got more into music and was going to shows, like in high school, like, yeah, you know, I wasn't that far from Philly. So it was like, you know, I could go to see a band if they were playing in Philly, and, you know, definitely went to some shows in New York as well. My best friend lives in Philadelphia, and, you know, we were lucky enough, like, when I was in high school and discovering indie music, I was like a big Modern Baseball fan, and I met Ian, who was in that band. And then years later, like almost 10 years later, we were able to, you know, record our record with him. And then we did the EP with him as well. And Zach, who plays with him in Slaughter Beach Dog. So it's all kind of like connected. Like, you know, I think being from New Jersey definitely influenced like my taste in music. You know, I think we have a pretty solid history of independent music in New Jersey. Definitely, you know, I definitely rep New Jersey hard.
3: Definitely, definitely. It's cool that like the sound is kind of being pulled from like these different East Coast places as well too, with like your bandmates. Kind of getting into that a little bit, because the project has definitely evolved since it was started in 2018. And you guys released your first, well, you released your first EP, We're Doomed, in 2019. And then it became the Full Throttle band that we know today in 2021, with your latest EP being Right One in January of this year. I'm kind of curious how your process with making music has changed over the years.
5: Definitely at the beginning, the band kind of started as my songwriting project. There are a couple like initial releases that are just on Bandcamp as well that were just singles that it's basically like acoustic guitar. And I think I honestly, like, the idea was just to kind of write something and get it out as quickly as possible. Like, I think I wrote the first two songs in the same day and recorded them the same day and put them out like the next week. Now, yeah. You know, I don't know if those are the best songs ever, like, but like, they definitely came out quickly. And the We're Doomed recording, that was like a lot of me, you know, recording at home in my first apartment. And then like, I went back to my parents' house to do the drums, and it's like me playing the drums. I'm like not a drummer at all. So like initially it was really just like, you know, there was zero input from anyone else. It was me, you know, writing, recording, mixing, whatever my attempt at like mastering was. And then I went in to record with Ian and Zach, like the first recordings that ended up on the Dog record. They definitely helped me a lot in terms of like, you know, adding parts, subtracting parts, like kind of locking everything together. So it was cool to have their, you know, input, which was really like the first time that I had outside input on that music with Local Weatherman. And then like around that same time, you know, COVID was kind of ending, and so it was, things were opening up and I was putting together a band. So then that became part of it too, like especially a song like NYC, like I had like an acoustic guitar demo of that song that then I brought it to the band, and we kind of like worked on it together and added some parts, subtracted some parts, you know, just did things more as a band. And then with this EP, that really became pretty like at the forefront, where, you know, we recorded with all four of us. So it's like, it's David playing bass, it's Sam playing drums, it's Ford playing guitar, and me playing guitar. So it definitely became much more collaborative. And even like on the new EP, like Ford sings one of the songs and like wrote one of the songs. Collaboration has definitely been more and more a part of it as time has gone on, which is nice because, you know, we spent so much time together and we play all these shows together. So it's cool to have everyone kind of contributing a part and you know, kind of making it all come together.
3: Definitely. Yeah. Kind of digging a little bit more into like that collaborative approach with like the evolution of turning it into a band. How did you guys collectively decide what you wanted your sound to be? Was it building off of the original project that you started? Or as the band came together, did you kind of find like a new direction with the sound?
5: I think the heart of the sound is still pretty much there. It definitely, you know, has changed in ways. Like when it was me playing bass on everything, you know, David is like a much better bass player than me, so he was able to like add some cool parts that I never could have thought of. And I think it's the same thing with Ford. Like he has a very different sensibility with guitar, so he brought that to the band. And like on like the song Thread, basically I'm playing rhythm in that song and Ford's playing like all of the lead parts and all the comping parts, and like The ideas that he came up with were things that I like would not have come up with on my own. And it's the same thing with Sam. Like when I put together a drum loop for like a demo or something, you know, Sam is a great drummer and can kind of like take that loop and kind of retool it and turn it into something that is, you know, reflective of his playing sensibilities. So it's definitely evolved in that way. And I mean, I think whatever I'm listening to,
3: I could totally see that, especially with like everybody having such like a similar kind of background, but the approach still like remains in that like very specific sound that was like procured on the very first EP, just deepened in like these different components with each bandmate. And I can imagine like even with like the songwriting aspect too, by not taking on so many roles, you're able to like strengthen your ability through like that route as well.
5: Yeah, I mean, I think every song on the EP is like, I would say just like a lot more advanced than some of the stuff from the last recording. But like a lot of the songs from the last record, it really is based around like one guitar part, bass and drums and vocals. Whereas this, I feel like we were able to kind of like explore a little bit more. And like when we were in the studio with Zach and Ian, they have tons of like awesome gear that we were kind of able to play with. And we like didn't necessarily have to operate as just like a band that's two guitars and bass and drums. Like we all kind of, you know, Sam played some keys, like, you know, David played some guitar. We all played like some percussion. I think we all probably played some keys on that. So we all kind of got to just be, you know, musicians in a studio, like trying to make a cool recording as opposed to just trying to like recreate what we're doing live. Like we all got to kind of have our sensibilities in different parts of the recording process, which is cool.
3: I'm super excited, like I said, for your guys' Pet Sounds Music Festival show. Can you tell us like anything about like a little bit of what to expect from your show, or what was it like putting like your set list together?
5: Our set list is going to be pretty cool. We have a new song that isn't out yet that we're going to be playing. So I'm really excited about that one. And we're going to play a little bit from the EP and a little bit from the album, maybe one older song too. I think it'll be fun. This is going to be our last show for a while I kind of like hibernate and try to write the next record. So definitely going to be, you know, giving it our all, I think. And maybe we'll play like a little bit longer set than we normally do.
3: That'd be cool if you guys played a longer show. I did notice that you guys posted that it was your last show for some time for the next record. I'm curious if you guys have started already like kind of working on the new record.
5: To be honest, I still got to write like 10 or 11 songs. So we're at the beginning stages, but we definitely got this one song that we're going to play next week. So that'll be cool. But yeah, you know, I think I do kind of feel like I want to take a bit of a different approach on this one, you know, and make it a little bit more straightforward and a little bit more lo-fi, and maybe try to just, you know, put something out quicker and just have more of an immediate feeling to the recording. Because I love the way the EP came out, but it was very painstaking where our, you know, God bless my friend Sean, who mixed the record, like allowed me to be there the entire time and like nitpick him as he was doing it. And he did an amazing job. And I'm sure if I wasn't in the room behind him, he probably could have done as good of a job and in about a quarter of the time. So I think the next one, I just want to kind of keep it a little bit more, you know, straightforward. Yeah. Yeah, everyone who's listening to this, come to the show. I think it's going to be a great time. We're playing with our friends in Self-Help are also playing, and Bounty, and a lot of other great bands are going to play that night and Saturday night, and I think there's going to be a lot of cool vendors. Oh, here's something cool I want to shout out. I think that there's going to be like themed desserts for all of the bands. So like there's like one vendor who's doing like sweets, and I think we have a song called The Hole. So I think there are going to be like local weatherman themed like donut holes. I actually think that is going to happen. I know that sounds insane, but that is in the works, is that we'll have a signature sweet treat at this show. So definitely come through to Pet Sounds Music Festival September 18th to get the local weatherman donut holes.
3: Definitely. That's so
5: if
3: awesome.
5: If nothing else.
3: Exactly. Well, definitely get your hole at September 18th, Pet Sounds Music Festival.
5: Absolutely.
3: Thank you again so much for your time. It was so great talking with you.
5: All right, awesome. Thanks so much, Nicole.

the bourgeois beat, to the bourgeois beat, to the bourgeois beat, to the bourgeois beat, to the bourgeois beat, to the bourgeois beat.

0: All right, we're on the phone with DJ Janky. How you doing?
1: I'm good. Great to be chatting finally.
0: We've got Pet Sounds Music Festival coming up, which is a really exciting event that you're definitely involved in performing in. There's lots going on, but first introduce yourself. Where are you from and what kind of music do you make?
1: Yeah, I'm Jacob, DJ Janky. I'm originally from Cleveland, Ohio, but I've been living here mostly in Bushwick, for about 6 years or so now. I've been pretty much active in sort of the club, DJ world now for, most of the time that I've been here and, in some previous locations. But,
0: Right.
1: the music that I make and, mix, I mean, for DJing, I think a lot depends on like, where we're at, what the crowd's, looking like. But, I'm very genreless, I would say. Like, I don't know, the term I like to always use is like genre agnostic. Like, it doesn't really matter to me, as long as like I really love it, as long as it's inspiring, if we're interested in, the history behind a lot of these, and specifically I am talking about, like dance music and club music in general. Although it is, it's been a lot of fun, being involved with Pet Sounds and sort of getting to, be involved with like some of these other bands and just different acts. And, I think that's, kind of a, big part of, what we're trying to do. So yeah, I mean, I think that did I hit all of the intro questions there?
0: Totally, yeah. And like you grew up in Ohio, right?
1: I know, classic.
0: It's the pipeline for sure. I have noticed, I will say. Cleveland's like not a bad place for music, but how was growing up there and then moving here? How did it sort of change your perspective on the scene?
1: That's a great question, honestly, because like, with like my time in Cleveland and just like, the culture of the city, it's very much a punk city, right? Like, especially like before, I was really growing up, but like,
0: Interesting.
1: Both, history wise, and now, I mean, it's, just a very thriving scene. So, I come from like more, like the punk scene, even, some emo, in there. And,
0: Right.
1: that's really what I was put onto a lot in high school. But, at the same time, like growing up there, I actually was also DJing at the time.
0: Oh, cool.
1: So it's kind of interesting. Obviously when you're a high schooler, you're not really that involved with like club culture, at least in, Ohio,
0: True,
1: right?
0: true,
1: Like,
0: true.
1: but I was kind of like, I would say more, like in terms of like a lot of the people I was around and some like the shows I'd be going to was, much more punk oriented. But
0: Okay.
1: me and my couple of DJ friends I did have in that area, we kind of did our thing as well. We were, producing, we were doing little high
0: Yeah.
1: school parties and all that. And so,
0: House shows, whatever.
1: exactly. So, and that was much more like just like, it's like the Cleveland stuff. Like, I think that now there is actually like this sort of budding

0: more of like a club setting.
1: When you moved here, how did it sort of influence like the kinds of venues you were playing or what kind of sound you were going for?
0: Venue-wise, something that is interesting, and maybe this isn't like totally to the question, but one of the places when I first moved here that I was always playing at was Our Wicked Lady, which is very much like, it wasn't often like a spot for like different DJs or like club oriented people, I guess, but I think that there is like different spaces now in New York specifically where like a lot of these venues are pretty open to like sort of engaging with like both arms, just different crowds really, like somewhere that I resident at, as a DJ, is a Home Sweet Home in the Lower East Side. I think they're a good example right now where like I think like the whole like DJ proliferation thing is very real. Like, the whole like everyone's a DJ now. Like, I get it. I think you can have a lot of different opinions about this. I think the truth is, what you do see is that like a lot of venues that have, always like historically been, whether it's, punk, emo, metal, anything like in that realm, whether you think it's like being forced to expand or like being interested in expanding, I think there might be like some of both going on with just, like the forces at bay right now. But I think that there is like, positive opportunity, at that, forgive me for buzzwords, but like intersection.
1: No, I mean, throw those buzzwords around because there is not a better word to explain it. It really is. It really is the intersection of music. Like, I grew up in Florida, and like, of course, there's scenes, and there's like Ohio starting to be more of a sort of club scene, I would say, down there. But here, there's like everything all at once. I mean, you can go to a venue and there's DJs and there's bands and there's like ambient and there's jazz and there's everything. And I think that was like such a cool, like, kind of culture shock when I moved here that like really inspired me.
0: No, big time. I mean, it's almost like jarring at first in a positive way. It's like it's a lot to digest. I feel like it's still like a, constant discovery process, I suppose.
1: Speaking of combining genres, tell us about Pet Sounds Music Festival, how it was started, and what we can expect.
0: Definitely, yeah. So this is actually this is our third edition, as mentioned, and it's our first time doing a 2-day setup. So the last two times were, very similar in terms of like what we were going for, in terms of the lineups, the DJs, some of the other acts. But it all started actually, I actually met Jake, who's sort of the lead on this, the main organizer, Jake Murray. The two of us, we met at, not to give full government, but it's on Instagram. We actually met at work, and he just approached me one day and had this idea because he sort of knew that like I was a pretty active DJ. He's lead in Diner Pets,
1: Nice.
0: which, local indie band, obviously always they're doing a single release as well at Pet Sounds this year.
1: That's awesome.
0: So yeah, I really like he approached me one day and was just like, I have this vision basically of, a local, very DIY community focused festival. And by that it means like how can we bring people that, might be interested in different types of music or just in different places at the same time? Like, can we see if people, would be interested in sort of like cross-pollinating, seeing like, I remember the first Pet Sounds, like I had a lot of friends who, I actually met at Nowadays one time. And I'm not saying that like they've never seen a guitar before, but like they, I think for the first edition, like I think that, little squad, I think they may have had like the best time out of everybody because it was like, you got to experience, dance music, club, sort of everything on the outside, but then, all the acts inside a lot. And also side note, I think, they've treated us so well at it, right now it's been really, sort of the perfect place for this, dual setup and more. But yeah, so that was, I think the

0: first one was probably a year ago around this time.
1: Oh, nice.
0: And so, yeah, we're planning on doing every 6 months or so, you know, sort of the aim. And, you know, we're going to see how the 2 days goes. You know, that's sort of the...
1: Yeah, it's really
0: the main change.
1: Really a festival for sure. We're really excited, but where can people find more info about it? What the dates are? September 18th and 19th.
0: Yeah, so it is at Rubelod in Bushwick. You know, we're selling tickets on Eventbrite right now. I think the easiest way is if you just want to go to our Instagram.
1: Mm-hmm.
0: Let me double check. I don't want to mess it up off the top of my head. I believe it's just at Pet Sounds Music Festival.
1: Also, where can people find you and your music?
0: You know, gotta lead with Instagram. It's at Jacob So Janky. It's DJ Janky.
1: Nice.
0: You know, I'm on Spotify. I definitely have more music too on my SoundCloud, on my Bandcamp.
1: Cool.
0: Again, just DJ Janky. I'm a big Bandcamp lover too, so if you want to find me on there, that'd be wonderful.
1: Well, thank you so much for giving us all the info, for introducing us to your music and the whole process of this awesome festival. And we can't wait for the event.
0: Yeah, well, it was great chatting.
1: You better pull up, okay?
0: Exactly. They're calling it the Bushwick Coachella, everyone.
1: Oh my gosh. We're not taking a plane to the West Coast. This is the closest we got, guys.
0: we got Coachella at home, everybody.
1: Okay. All right, pull up to Coachella at home. Pull up to Pet Sounds Music Festival. Actually, wait, I had one more question.
0: Yeah.
1: Is Pet Sounds is inspired by the Beach Boys, right?
0: So, ironically, not.
1: Whoa.
0: It may as well be, but it's actually a play off of Diner Pets, which is the band that Jake leads
1: and
0: will be playing on Friday. I think it's a double entendre, though, I would say.
1: Might be pulling in a crowd who's expecting some Beach Boys-esque music, but you know, you got everything in there, so we're not subverting anyone's expectations.
0: Exactly. It's all of the above.
1: All right, thanks so much. Hope to see you soon, and everyone pull up to Pet Sounds Music Festival.
0: Exactly. Great chatting.
2: Alrighty. That was a little interview with DJ Janky. Before that, you heard an interview with Local Weatherman and their song NJ Hell or New Jersey Hell. And you heard a song from SoundCloud by DJ Janky, Mommy Bubbling Edit.
3: Yes.
2: Hell yeah.
3: That was so fun. Oh my goodness.
2: It was so good. Yeah. They're probably going to like have a great set live for sure.
3: Yes, I'm so excited for both of their sets. It'll be a good time.
2: Yeah, everyone pull up. It's definitely an affordable festival too. Like, it's no more than $15 or $20, I think. 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Yeah, anyway,
3: speaking of RFB.
2: Mm-hmm.
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2: Yes, we do. And we thank our friends in the chat. Ruby B just had a birthday on September
3: 14th.
2: Hey, that was yesterday. Happy birthday, Ruby B.
3: Shout out, Ruby B.
2: I think I watched your show called Euphoria.
3: Yes.
2: Is that you? Anyway, I don't know. I think that's a stretch, but.
3: Right, right. Maybe a different Ruby Bee.
2: Maybe, yeah. Yeah. Ruby Bee, if you're in the chat, spam your last name just so we can see if it's really the Euphoria Ruby. But
3: if you want to wish Ruby Bee a happy birthday, hop in the chat on Discord. You could access it through the Radio Free Brooklyn app.
2: Yeah, download the app, guys. It's the easiest way to stream this, I would say. Lots of topics today, guys. I went to so many shows this week. Random things, fashion week, so many like boof situations, but also like cool situations. I hopped a fence last night to go see some random DIY show that got shut down. But, you know, it's the community that counts. And, you know, I'm over Aura Farming. Aura Farming is out, okay? It was never in and it's out. But community is in. So there's lots of upcoming shows to go see with this community of ours. What's today? Today is Tuesday, September 15th. Right now, as we speak, people are probably getting out of the Charlie XCX and Underscores concert at Barclays Center. They have one more show this Tuesday, today. Brought out Kim Petras.
3: Having such bad FOMO right now. Dude. Oh my gosh.
2: I'm so excited to see what the surprise song was tonight that she's been singing. But if it's anything that I want it to be, then I'm going to like die probably. Anyway, that's awesome. If you went, get in the chat, let us know. If you're excited for any of these upcoming shows, let us know in the chat as well. September 15th is SD Kid is coming to Brooklyn Paramount. Also on the 15th, Lessa, Grace Blue, and Tayla have an Arlene's Grocery show. Boy Girl, The Femme Cells, Techno Pagan, and A Secret Guest. And much more at Nightclub 101 on September 15th. I think that's a fashion week, like lingering show. But guys, I'm done with these secret guests. Just tell us who it is because it's usually someone I don't even know. Whatever. September 16th and 17th, Hayley Williams at Forest Hill Stadium. Legendary shows. That's probably going to be. September 16th, Babe Dylan, Tommy Fleece, Zetra, and Tiffany Day has a DJ set at Silo. Seems lit. Too much money for me to go to, but pull up if you can afford that. September 16th, Velvet, Whisper Doll, Lana Leone, and Heaven Slight at Purgatory. I just saw Heaven Slight perform with the Beatles cover band that Matt Hannon is in at Nightclub 101. They were really great. And Whisper Doll just released their last single of their album, Sun Signs. So that's at Purgatory. Go see them. September 17th, lots of shows, Fortet and many more at Brooklyn Storehouse. The Garden at Knockdown Center. Dude, I've been wanting to see The Garden for my whole life and I just never have.
3: I saw The Garden once and it was a really good time, but somebody was peeing in the pit. So
2: I'm sure. Where was that?
3: It was at Brooklyn Paramount, actually.
2: No way. At Brooklyn Paramount? Yeah. They peed in the
3: Somebody
2: pit?
3: Somebody was peeing in the pit. And, you know, I saw the rumors on Twitter that the Garden crowd, there's going to be some interesting stuff going on in the pit. And somebody did pee in the pit.
2: Ew, guys.
3: So, guys, make sure to bring your waterproof jackets for the Garden show. On September 17th.
2: Your pee-proof jackets. September 17th. Gorshit, Gum, MP3, and Ocean at Market Hotel. Cool rave. Another cool couple DJ sets. Otha and Izzy Kamina at Elsewhere. September 16th through the 18th, Tiffany Day is on tour here in New York at... Boy, I forgot to write the the venue. But
3: at
2: a
3: secret location.
2: Literally the like DIY show that maybe it is at a, no it's not I'm just go to Tiffany Day's Instagram, you'll find it. Adela, guys. Woo!
3: Prima, yes.
2: I'm so excited. The 18th and 19th, Adela will be here at Brooklyn Steel. I am going to the show on the 19th and I am about to ascend. She is my obsession right now. I'm sure you've seen on our Instagram of me like freaking out. Anyway, September 18th and 19th, Pet Sounds Music Festival. Again, if you are just tuning in, we had a couple interviews from local weatherman and DJ Janky. There's tons of acts, and that's going to be at Rubelod in Brooklyn. September 18th, De Niro, Archangel, Spiral Sisters, and more at Paragon. September 18th, Me as a Girl, aka Veronica Slavskoski, I don't know how to say her last name, from SNL. She's making music now, guys. At Baby's All Right, free show. Probably going to be a hella long line. You will not catch me there, but I do. I am a fan. September 18th, Kuru, Helen Sun, Push Up, Study Group, Crane, China Poet, Dollmaker, and many more. And a surprise guest. Guys, stop with the surprise guest. At Grand Banquet Hall, 100 East Broadway, New York, they have dim sum being served at this event. Kind of cool. September 18th, Queen Kong, B2B, Tall Brown Dude, City Stray, and Oomph B4B at Mood Ring. September 19th, Tuvlo, Cobra, Mall Rat, Under the K Bridge.
3: Such a good lineup.
2: Dude.
3: So fun.
2: That seems like a banger show. I'd love to see Cobra live too. Oh, and yeah. September 19th, dude, there's so much happening. Zach Fox, Amal, 999, ADJ, and many more at Elsewhere. God, that's such a great lineup as well.
3: Yes.
2: September 19th, Nora's World, Keenan Omari, Diani, and many more at 348 Marcus Garvey. I don't know where that is, but that's probably going to be a lit show as well. I saw that it's like a festival with food also being served. So pull up. And then that leads us to next week. I'll mention one show, Jane Remover and Days God at Terminal 5 on... probably her last couple shows of this past tour. Speaking of Jane Remover, she did wipe her Instagram and start anew, which may mean new era.
3: So and did Addison Rae.
2: Yeah. Guys.
3: So much new music is about to hit.
2: And so many like new albums just came out. Adele just released Prima. Rebecca Black just released Age of the Exhibitionist. Next week, Biba Doobie is releasing Pylon and Tinashe is releasing Popstar. Dude, have you been hearing the Tinashe singles for this album?
3: No.
2: Dude, they're so good. Yeah, it really does give Popstar. So I'm very excited for that. I wanted to bring up something, and if you're in the chat, let us know your input on this, but I've been seeing, well, there's only been one or two shows, but Charlie has been doing this, like, like, camera challenge where she has, or I don't know if people made this up, but she screams, or she says in the song, I forget what she says, but basically people in the audience are supposed to scream, fucking shoot me, like when she says that in the song. And if you like say it, then like you win the challenge. And like, I don't know, to me, it was like something that they needed to put in the concert to like clip for a TikTok to go viral. And it's like, yeah. Did you get the camera challenge? Like, night one camera challenge.
3: We need to stop these that's my opinion. We need to stop these challenges. It was cute when Beyonce did it and she said, look around, everybody on mute. And I really like that. And Beyonce started it. Correct me if I'm wrong in the chat, but Beyonce started it.
2: Beyonce started
3: everybody
2: everything.
3: Was pumping her.
2: Yeah, I like... think it was cute when she did it. I thought like the Zara Larsson dance thing was cute. I thought like, I don't know, who else did one that was kind of cute?
3: We did like Sabrina Carpenter did her like little Juno poses.
2: Yeah, and she did her like arresting a guy or whoever it was thing. But honestly, I'm done with the challenges. Like Adela is, I love Adela to death, but she's doing like the TikTok thing where she invites a fan on stage to do the like back bendy dance that she does on the bar. And it's just like, it's very forced. Do you know what I mean?
3: Yeah.
2: Yeah.
3: Ruby B in the chat is saying that Dua actually started it with the new rules challenge.
2: Oh, what was that? What's the new rules challenge?
3: I'm not familiar with the new rules challenge, but dude,
2: give us more.
3: Go girl, give us nothing. That was Dua. that's the challenge I remember Dua starting.
2: Don't say that to Ruby B, who is Dua's biggest fan ever.
3: What, you know what? It really changed things for her because she got that comment and she changed her life.
2: No, she did. And she became a dancer first.
3: Exactly.
2: I don't know. Comment what you think. I think it's gimmicky. It's kind of stupid now. It's overdone. The Apple challenge was cute, but I don't want no camera challenge. This show does not need a challenge. Yeah. No,
3: the buying tickets is already challenging enough. we don't need any more challenges.
2: For real. Oh my God, I'm crying. Anyway. Well, whoa, wait, did they say? Oh, I got new rules. I count them.
3: And then you start counting? Like, I don't know.
2: What?
3: What is the... Is that the challenge?
2: Wait, does she say, I got new rules. I count them?
3: Yeah. Because then she goes, one. Don't pick up the phone.
2: No. Wait. Oh, this just blew my mind. I always thought she said, I got new rules. I got them. Okay. Well, this makes so much more sense. Anyway. All right. We got some music for you. Should we just sign out and play some music?
3: Yeah. Make sure you guys are following the Instagram. We got at the Afters Radio on Instagram. You should also follow at Radio Free BK, and also check out at Pet Sounds Music Festival.
2: Totally. Also, a little shout out before we go. Tristan, friend of show, is doing, if you live in the Florida area, South Florida, in Fort Lauderdale at the Hard Rock Cafe Guitar Hotel, his band Lavola, who we've had on the show, is competing in a battle of the bands. And guys, if they win, they get to go on a little mini tour opening for some really big artists, which is amazing. And I really believe in them. So please, if you are in the South Florida area, go support at the Hard Rock Cafe on Wednesday night. Yeah.
3: Yes. That'll be so cool. Good luck to Tristan and his band.
2: Yes. That's break awesome. Legs, guys.
3: Yes.
2: And thank you for tuning in. Thank you for being in the chat. Ruby B said, levitating challenge,
3: new rules, and levitating challenge outmogged. Okay,
2: all right,
3: right,
2: sure,
3: right.
2: Yes.
3: Look around, everybody, y'all mute.
2: Yep,
3: that's Wimogged.
2: Oh, I just failed. I just failed the challenge.
3: All right, let's listen to some Adela. What do you say?
2: Thank God for Adela.
3: This is Nicole Kidman by Adela.

0: Hello there, friends. This is Jonathan B. Lerner. Thanks for listening to Radio Free Brooklyn. 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Every Monday night from 10 o'clock until midnight. It may not be what you were hoping for, but hey, it's the next best thing.
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7: 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So I think that all people are assholes until proven different.
8: A lot of what we do is designed to annoy people to the point where they might, just for a second, question enough of their environment to do something about it.

All right. Welcome to the Mothers of Connection radio show, episode 357. Yeah. What's happening out there in digital radio land? How are you feeling? How are you doing? Hopefully better than me. I'm a little stuffed up, as you might be able to surmise at this early hour, but I am pulling through and I have a show for you. Hit it. All right, so I really don't have a reason to play a funk fusion cover show. I'm just doing it. So I have been, I just kind of needed a, there's so much going on in the world. I just need to tune it all out. I'm sure you do too. But there's nothing better than a good instrumental cover. Some of these songs are going to have some vocal stylings in it, but mostly rooted in jazz, funk, fusion, incredible musicians, top of the food chain, as they say, nobody says. And we're going to get a block, of course, of covers, some really unknown artists coming to fruition. And then there was a guy who's kind of started this whole fusion Zappa thing and is the king of mashups. There is no one better in the world, I would love to see it, that can seamlessly integrate two songs, maybe three to four songs, fluidly and return and go in and out. They're incredible. It's Ed Palermo Big Band, and I was listening to one of his newer releases, and I'm going to weave some of those tracks from that album. I think it came out last year, 2025. So I'm going to weave some of it. It's just got some beautiful playing on it, as always. Bruce McDaniel, who I interviewed, is a lead vocalist and guitarist. Of course, Ed Palermo, I've spoken to twice. I'm going to, as I'm saying this, I would love to share this show with him because it really just pays homage to him and may inspire him as I play some of the other artists that do such a great job with some of these covers. On paper, you go, oh, yeah, okay, just a cover show, but wait till you hear it. Wait till you hear it. Well, we are Radio Free Brooklyn. I am Ken Coren, coming off a busy week. I've got both coffee and tea. What else do you need, man? Protein shake, dude, matcha. We talking matcha yet? We're not really in the matcha world yet, Roscoe. That is Roscoe P. Weatherton kicking it and serving it up and pushing buttons and, you know, turning knobs. So that's my main man. He keeps me going. And let's get this show on the road. This is someone who, I want to get the details on some of these cats, but this is Tom Teresi, a French musician, I believe, doing a really cool fusion cover of Son of Mr. Green Jeans, originally on the Hot Rats album. And then you'll hear some more great stuff, and we'll have some Ed Palermo at the end of this block. So thanks for being here on Radio Free Brooklyn in the beginning of September here in 2026. Roll it out, Son of Mr. Green Jeans.

0: 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Hey, Roscoe, turn off that air conditioner, would you?
1: All right, dude, if you want to schwitz, you can schwitz, man. We can do a schwitz, dude. We can detox together.
0: Now, man, I just want to do a show. That's what I want to do right now. You can schwitz all you want. It's been schwitz-worthy weather. Schwitzy weather? Schwitzy Shore? Mitzi Shore from the Comedy Store. So we are doing it. Hope you enjoyed that fusion block with my main man. He doesn't know he's my main man, but I just love his music. Ed Palermo, big band from, I believe, the New Jersey Shores. And he was a big Beatles and Mothers of Invention fan. Edgar Wright, he loves, probably. Sorry, Edgar Winter. Edgar Wright's not bad. Big time jazz fan, and later sort of became the kind of the bebop fusion guy with his just amazing compositions and arrangements. Plays at the Iridium and the Falcon, which I believe is in Jersey. I got to double check. Maybe it's up. I got to double check that one. I always wanted to do it, but when I was getting ready to go do it, the old COVID bug hit us all and put a damper on things. But he is the king of the fusion. He's the best. He's a lifelong Zappa fan. His band wasn't initially a conventional contemporary jazz orchestra playing most originals. Or it was, sorry, it was a conventional. And then I remember hearing, you got to see this guy. He did A Tale of Two Franks was the first time I saw him. I believe it was Sinatra and Zappa. And I was like, how is he going to integrate those two legends? So, wish he had more albums out. He plays with all kinds of guys. He's had guest stars like Napoleon and Ike even, and Todd Rundgren, Steve Cropper, Edgar Winter. Wow. And then he does stuff with covers of, he loves Rundgren and Jeff Beck and King Crimson, and he's just a prog master. So I'm going to play you a little sample of what I mean. You did hear a guy named Tom Teresi doing a Son of Mr. Green Jeans. He's just a composer out of LA. He doesn't have a lot on him, but these guys are out there on all the platforms. You can find him.
1: You want me to go to his house, dude, and be like, Teresi, come down here, man. He probably lives on like Van Ness or something off of Hollywood Boulevard.
0: I don't want you to go to Teresi's house, but if you see him, okay. Zapatistas is a guy from Soft Machine, and he put a little band together. It's just kind of a one-off. Sometimes these things are one-offs. They're a British Zappa tribute ensemble founded by guitarist John Etheridge, who did have a long-time association with Soft Machine. Before that, the great Napoleon Murphy Brock doing something with Color Flash is a group I can't really find much on. They appear to be, they're just kind of undocumented. But we know Napoleon. He also played with Swedish keyboard virtuoso Mats Oberg. Amazing. Mats has a great Zappa albums as well. Let's get into the fusion funk cover portion of today's show. Hope you got a good speaker going, a good Bluetooth, maybe some Klipsch, maybe some, I met a guy who's got, what are they called? I want to say Bigfoot.

and Lady Gaga, they use these in the studio to hear every nuance, every note, every sharp and flat there is. So there's best of the best. So that was cool. But I do digress. Let's get into Black Hole Sun, into Boat. I'm not going to tell you. This is just too good. I was listening to this on a walk yesterday and did one of those like, whoa, you know, one of those. All right. So this is Ed Palermo Big Band off his album called, I got to tell you what it's called, Prog vs. Fusion. It's killer. Enjoy the tunage.

All right. Welcome back to the Mothers of Connection radio show. This is Ken Korn coming at your butt. At your butt now? We're not even doing at your ass. Yeah, I don't know, man. It's early. Let's do this. Fusion is on the menu today. Funk fusion, to be exact. We are doing covers in a funk fusion fashion. And you just heard the great Steve Lukather. You know him? You should, because he's played with almost every song you've ever heard. He's a founding guitarist and singer-songwriter for Toto, Grammy Award-winning Toter. Toter? Toter's better than Toto. Okay, and then I guess he had a side project. Oh, I know these guys. Los Lobotomies. Played with Ringo Starr. His solo career is off the charts. Collaboration off the charts. Satriani and Vi. Ed Palermo, to bring it back to him. He played with Edgar Winter, who Palermo's played with and is a giant fan of. And before that, and that was Pretzel Logic, yep, off of Steely Dan, kind of fusion tribute album. And before that, guys, you heard the following. Live and Let Die, Danny Sewell, hopefully I'm saying that right, Danny Sewell Trio, Danny played with, who did he play with? Danny Sewell. Well, they did Live and Let Die, and goddamn, I knew who he played with, and I lost the thing. But, oh, do you ever hear of a band called Wings? Paul McCartney, I think he was even in the documentary that was out. He's a huge contributor to that band, but then left in 1971. Was it 71 or 73? Anyway, decades later, the trio revisited some of this stuff, some of the Wings music. Before that, you heard Jazz is Lead. There's not a lot of information on them, but they did put out an album, obviously, in paying homage to the great Led Zeppelin. And before that, we kicked the whole thing off with the excellent, underrated El Dimeola doing Asia, off the album Asia by Steely Dan. So it's kind of fusion on fusion there, because it's kind of a fusion song to begin with. And then I have to tell you that Black Hole Sun into Bodhisattva from Ed Palermo Big Band album that came out in 2025. Prague versus Fusion, A War of the Ages. Love it. That kicked the whole thing off. That was kind of just a little sampling. We are going to come back to Ed at toward the end of the show with a couple other tracks that I think will end us strong. I think it'll be a nice little bow on the show. Let's get into some Electric Lady Big Band, since we're already talking Big Band with Ed. This is Voodoo Child. I don't know a ton about Electric Lady Big Band, but they've got a great album that's all Hendrix Big Band stuff. And this is Voodoo Child, probably my favorite, definitely my favorite Hendrix song. So let's get into another block of some really funky, soulful stuff in the fusion kind of jazz fashion. Thanks for being here. I know I might sound a little run down, but man, what a week. I was teaching all week with little kids and just loved it, man. They fill your bucket, as we say. They don't let it drip too much. So my bucket is full working with these kids and doing music, man. Watching kids in a music class is really interesting too, just to see them learning the basics of rhythm and percussion and shaking little eggs and pounding on drums and then throwing the drum across the room. Here we go. This is Voodoo Child. Slight return from Electric Lady Big Band. Get down.

0: Man, I wish that kept going, but it cuts off there. That's George Benson doing Hold On, I'm Coming off the Good King Bad album, which is chock full of legendary session musicians. It's really a who's who. Ronnie Foster, Eric Gale, who's out of, went to University of Buffalo, I believe, or maybe, no, my mom's school that she worked at, Niagara University. So he's kind of from the Buffalo area. You have Michael Brecker, David Sanborn. Now, they didn't play on this song I just played, but they're on various tracks throughout the album, and it is called Good King Bad. It is killer. Mostly covers on there. Is it a movie? Anyway, Good King Bad. 13th studio album by the legendary George Benson. You know him. You love him. Wow, what a long list of musicians. Alan Shulman, Dave Matthews. Doing the arrangements, it says. I don't think it's that guy. But anyhow, welcome back to the Mother's Connection. All I can hear in my head right now is just names from teaching this week. I don't think there's a profession other than, I don't know, working at Ellis Island back in the 40s or where you're just talking about, you're just saying names all day. George, Roger, Bennett, you know, God damn. It all sounds like a lot of the names, first names are all last names now, so it all sounds like football players. Bennett, McLean, they're all the first names are last names, or used to be last names, now they're first names. Anywho, what I hit you with before, a nice Al Green cover with Let's Stay Together, an instrumental, Jimmy Smith off the great album, and this one really is worth checking out. It is Root Down, been sampled to death. Before that, oh man, this guy is amazing, he's underrated, he's kind of like the Charles Bradley maybe of jazz fusion. But it's Gary Floyd with a band called Mushroom. You'll have to check that one out on your own. 2003. And before that, even we heard a guy named Tim Rise who played on the touring band of the Stones, the Rolling Stones. Tim Rise, he did a really cool fusion album tribute to the Stones called Stones World. There you have it. And that I hit you with Brown Sugar with a great vocalist, beautiful voice, Anna Mora, and then the great Chuck Lavelle and Charlie Watts played on that one. So that was a good dig. And we kicked the whole thing off with a killer big band, kind of in the spirit of Ed Palermo, Voodoo Child, Slight Return. I liked it. I hope you did too. Thanks for being here on the one and only Mothers of Connection. And we're going to get into a guy that actually, and I only know this from the interview that I had with Ed Palermo back in the Dizzy, is a guy that I believe mentored him and he played with and loves. I know he played with him. Christian McBride. This is an album, a show rather, the Christian McBride Trio from Live at the Village Vanguard.
1: I dated a girl from the Vanguard, dude. That place is tiny.
0: Yeah, that place is tiny. Then you got, you were hanging in the jazz scene. Okay, Roscoe.
1: No, man, in the jazz scene, it was Roscoe.
0: Oh, Roscoe, got it. Okay, Weatherton. That's my main man. Christian McBride Trio, Live at the Village Vanguard. You're going to hear, well, I'll let you decipher what song it is. It's from a movie, I'll tell you that. But let's get into it, shall we? Episode 357. this particular theme, I just love the tunes. I wish maybe next week I'll come back with a little more personal kind of motive. But for now, this is just paying honor to the covers. I just love a good, unique cover. And this is one of them. Car Wash. I gave it away.

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You got to get a little bit. 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

Ulysses Owens Jr. on the drums, ladies and gentlemen. Ulysses Owens Jr. Get it. Christian Sands on the piano, everybody.

0: killer. A big band of brothers. A 2019 album that came out, 2018 rather, recorded in Alabama, released by New West Records, not until 2019, but that's a big band jazz celebration of the Allman Brothers. Guests include singers like Mark Broussard, who you just heard. Also, you didn't hear Ruthie Foster, but she's excellent, and she's on there somewhere on one of the tracks. Also, I've heard of this guy, Wyclef Gordon. Oh, did he play with the Allmans? I believe he may have. Anywho, yeah, I just love that. All the songs are good on there. You had, obviously, that was Whipping Post. Ted Broussard also played guitar in a Louisiana band, the Boogie Kings. Gotta listen to them later. The Dickie Betts song, Lizzie Reed, written by Dickie Betts, first released on the Idlewind South album in 1970, named after a woman's headstone Betts saw in Rose Hill Cemetery in Macon, Georgia, where they lived for a while. Composition is really not about Elizabeth Reed, about the person. Just inspired the name of the song. And before that, Christian McBride Trio, a killer trio, a lot of sound for a trio. I've said it before, I did a show on trios. If you're looking for some of my old shows,
1: oh yeah, where do they go, Maestro?
0: Thanks, buddy. Yeah, they go to Amazon Music right now. I'm going to get the rest of them, but the last like three shows or so are on Mixcloud, if you're chomping at the bit, which I'm sure you are.
1: I'm sure they're not.
0: He's sure they're not. I don't know, but those three shows are great. We're kind of in a transitional phase right now, folks, so bear with us. We are a 501c3. Is it 501 or is it, yeah, are they just the jeans?
1: You mean these that I'm wearing right now? 501, dude. Buttonfly, baby.
0: Buttonfly? I just got some jeans myself. They're like wearing, I feel like C-3PO. I can't, like, there's like armor. Some of the way they make jeans now. Whatever happened to the acid wash? Okay, let's get into, that was Christian McBride on the double bass, killing it. Let's end this thing strong with the, I just love this dude, man. I should get an interview. I just don't really, the interview stuff, it's hard. I don't feel like it's in my wheel. I can pull it off, but I'd rather just play tunes and be goofy. Long Distance Runaround, this is a Yes track. Ed Palermo, big band. Let's end strong.

0: Man, just amazing. So good. Ed Palermo Big Band. That's Bruce McDaniel, who I had on the show. I remember it was 2 weeks before COVID. I got to talk to him on the phone. Or maybe it was during COVID. Anyway, it's out there for you on Amazon Music. You can find it, the Bruce McDaniel interview. That guy is talented. He played with Utopia. Kasim Sultan, I think is the name. Anyway, maybe Rundgren as well, but Bruce McDaniel, incredible collaborator with Ed Palermo. And a Black Hole Sun big band fusion kind of a thing, prog versus fusion. I kind of think of Ed Palermo as like a big band fusion kind of a band. And I was just telling a buddy, the thing I miss the most about living in New York is those monthly Iridium shows, and then, of course, Falcon. But I didn't have a car back then. I think I did in the last year, 2020 or so. But yeah, I really miss going in there and seeing something like a Tale of Two Franks or the Prog versus Fusion. He's done all kinds of stuff. And then, of course, when he had, oh my God, why does her name escape me? I used to say it all the time. The violinist, she's incredible. Katie. Get back to you on that one. Anywho, we've got about a minute left, so, or not, actually 10 seconds. So I'll see you next week, folks. I hope you enjoy this and you get into some big band fusion kind of music. Peace.
1: I had the opportunity to go to the Artmageddon Festival in Ditmas Park recently. And there I met a local mom and volunteer named Genevieve and her two children, Remsen and Pipsy. Genevieve got to witness Pipsy express herself creatively using spray paint for the first time and mused about how uniquely Brooklyn that moment was.
2: And, like, I just turned 47, and I'm like, I could be in yoga pants in the suburbs. But instead, here I'm raising my two beautiful kids with adults who are amazing in a space that I trust. And, like, I come back after leaving them alone, and they've, like, broken out the spray paint. And it's baby's first day of spray painting.
1: I'm Calvin Williams. This is what Brooklyn sounds like.
2: What does Brooklyn sound like?
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Good morning, Brooklyn. Greetings to listeners across all five boroughs of this kinetic city of New York and wherever in the world you're listening. Hello, my name is David Rogers. This is Radio Free Brooklyn. You join me for another week of Down in Albion, the show that brings to you the very best new music from the UK and Ireland. And we opened the show with this week's featured artist of the week. That is the band called Goodbye. That is their name. That track, Meet, was their debut single from all the way back in 2025. And later in the show, you can hear some of my conversation with Goodbye and more of their music. They are a five-piece from Brighton. Throughout the show, you will also hear sprinkled among my playlist some other exciting acts from the great coastal city of Brighton and Hove on the south of England. But there's much more music still to come. One thing I love about this show and doing this show and preparing for this show is discovering some of those acts that maybe I missed the first time around. That said, this next track I have played previously. I do love it. From London, this is Panda Club with Perfect Blue.

is the brand new single from Glasshouse Red Spider Mite. It is called Ride or Die, came out only a week ago. And Glasshouse Red Spider Mite are one of the many exciting acts bubbling from the music scenes around Brighton on the south coast of England. And you can hear more if you stick around this show later on in about 30 minutes time from my featured artist of the week, the band Goodbye, who are right at the center of that emerging Brighton scene. Glasshouse Red Spider Mite just kicking off their debut headline UK tour. And they'll be playing at the likes of Brixton's Windmill and Sneaky Pete's in Edinburgh and many other venues across the UK. Not yet, unfortunately, this side of the Atlantic, but maybe soon. And before that, you heard Panda Club with Perfect Blue. This is Radio Free Brooklyn. You are listening to Downton Albion, your weekly dose of the best new music from the UK and Ireland. And it's been a great week for music here in New York over the last week. I've certainly had a lot of fun. But my highlight over the last week, as much as I love the show and as much as I love playing for you the best new and emerging UK and Irish bands and artists, I was kindly invited by my fellow presenter, Hannah Heck, to take over her Radio Free Brooklyn show, Punkish, which gave me the opportunity not only to play some of my favorite emerging New York bands and artists, but also have one of them in the studio. And I was delighted to be joined by Danny and Rex from Native Son. That show will be on the Radio Free Brooklyn archive very shortly. If you're not already following me on Instagram at NYC down in Albion, then do so now, and I'll let you know when you can listen back to that. It was a lovely conversation. They're such nice people. I also had a great night at the K9 Records launch party for their act, Diary, who have just released an album that is well worth listening to, particularly if, like me, you're a fan of classic British 90s and noughties guitar music like The Charlatans and The Verve and many, many others. It's a very unique sound, and they have their own unique take on it, that was a very, very good show. On to more music from the UK and Ireland, including this act, again, another one from Brighton. There is a lot going on down there at the moment. Well, there always has been. I used to live there. I know it's a great music scene and attracts some wonderful people to that part of the coast. This is Sea Dog with Against the Grain.

as we go against the grain in our special way. We would take on the

love that track so much. That is called Kooky Cannibal. It is by My Precious Bunny. It is from their debut album, A Moment in My Eyes, released just earlier this year. Indeed, they hadn't released any music until this year. And My Precious Bunny is, my notes tell me, Lily Walter, also known as half of Penelope Isles, along with her brother Jack. What I've just realized, because I looked at a picture and I recognized him, is her brother Jack Walter is also very well known for playing guitar with C-Matt in the very sexy C-Matt band. So if you've seen C-Matt passing through, you will have seen Jack Walter. That was his sister, Lily, with her project, My Precious Bunny. This is Radio Free Brooklyn, your independent, community-supported radio station, broadcasting right now to you live from our studios in Bushwick, Brooklyn. And we are here just for you, the listener. So if you like what you're hearing on this or indeed any other show, then do please go to radiofreebrooklyn.org/donate, where we have a special campaign running at the moment. We are asking for just $10 from each and every one of you, if you have that money to spare, because we are doing some very exciting studio renovations and we would very much like you to be a part of that. So do please go to /donate. Every cent is gratefully received. Speaking of live music in New York, this next track is by an act that are playing here very soon. They are brand new, formed only earlier this year, but with a great musical heritage. This is The Sleeves, and they're playing at Union Pool on the 19th of September. If you would like to go, and you would like to go for free at no cost to yourself, you and a friend, then stay tuned. I'll tell you after I play this how you can do that, courtesy of our friends at Union Pool. But The Sleeves are Jack Cooper and Tara Cunningham, who played at Union Pool in January this year with their other project, Modern Nature. It was a beautiful show. Jack Cooper, also very well known for being a founder member of Ultimate Painting. And they are lovely people. You can see my interview with Jack Cooper in the Down and Albion archives and the Radio Free archives. And the story he told is they just got on so well together that they thought they'd do something together. And so you can see these, The Sleeves, at Union Pool on the 19th of September.

That was The End by Ninush, spelt N-I-N-U-S-H. Ninush is the project of Nina Lim, the violinist. Nina Lim, who has played with the likes of Black Country, New Road, with Jockstrap, and has now embarked on a solo project. That track, The End, from their debut EP, The Flowers I See You In. Beautiful title that was released just earlier this year. Before that, you heard, of course, The Sleeves, Jack Cooper and Tara Cunningham. They are playing as The Sleeves at Union Pool here in Brooklyn on Saturday, the 19th of September, if you're free. And if you want to go, and why wouldn't you, it will be a beautiful evening of beautiful music. Then just send me a direct message on Instagram. My account is at NYC down in Albion. And I will pick a name out of the hat and you can have one free ticket plus another for a guest. Two guest list passes, courtesy of our friends at Union Pool. And that's Saturday, September the 19th. 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

0: 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You're listening to Dan and Albion, the very best new and emerging music and bands and artists from the UK and Ireland. And as much as I love this show, and I do, it's a lot of work. I can't do it alone. So I'm very, very grateful for support from my son, Tom, 10 years old, who each week will pick for you, the listener, his favorite track of the week as part of our regular slot, Tom's Tea Time Track. And he never, never disappoints. So, Tom, what do you have for us today?
1: This is Sauerkraut by Oral Habit.

was this week's Tom's Tea Time track. That was Sauerkraut by Oral Habit. Oral Habit, also from Brighton, England. I told you I'd be sprinkling some Brighton songs, Brighton acts throughout today's show, though I didn't ask Tom to choose a Brighton act. It just goes to show there's a lot of good music coming out of Brighton right now. That track, Sauerkraut, was from their debut EP, Garage Frock, released only last year, and their debut LP, A Broken Chord, came out just earlier this year. And we have another brand new track for you next by a band that I was delighted to finally be able to see live when I was back in the UK earlier this summer. I mean, their first ever live show was only last year, so it's not like I hung around for too long. But Little Grandad are a very, very hotly tipped London band at the moment. They have a fantastic live show. I've played their tracks before on this show. This is their brand new track, less than 2 weeks old. This is Little Grandad with Tiny Feet.

0: was Firing Line by The Slow Country. Seven piece from Manchester in the north of England. Currently on tour across the UK. They are touring with, among others, Swim Deep, who are back to performing live and indeed recording after something of a hiatus. Swim Deep, I did catch up with over the summer. That's one of the interviews I have in the can, as they say. And I'll be bringing that to you along with many other interviews that I have lined up very soon, I hope. The Slow Country, well worth checking them out. Before that, I love that brand new single, Tiny Feet, from Little Grandad. I saw them at a festival in a big tent over the summer, and there was a very, very excitable, very large crowd eager to see them. They are very exciting band at the moment, and their debut album, Speak Softly, will be coming out in January on Communion Records. This is Radio Free Brooklyn. You're listening to me, David Rogers, here on Down in Albion. And now we turn to the business end of the show, where I bring to you each week one of what I think is the kind of band that we should know here in New York. And I feel that if I don't, then it's going to be hard to find out about them because there are so many. But I had the great pleasure and privilege of catching up with Sarah and Alfie from the band Goodbye in the UK earlier this summer. Goodbye are from Brighton. They are Sarah Ryan, Alfie Beer, Megan Wheeler, Jake Smith, and Alec Eddy. They have been around the Brighton music scene for a couple of years, mainly around that storied venue, the Green Door Store. They started releasing music just a year ago, less than a year ago. I opened the show indeed with their debut single, Meet, that was released in December of 2025. Let me hand over to them. This it will in a moment be Sarah and Alfie from the band Goodbye.
1: I'm delighted to be joined by Goodbye. Hello.
2: Hello. Hi. Hello.
1: Would you like to introduce yourselves?
2: I'm Sarah.
3: And I'm Alfie.
1: Sarah and Alfie, yeah. From Goodbye. You've just walked off stage here at Latitude Festival. First up at the Sunrise Arena, and you had a phenomenal crowd. How does it feel?
2: That was amazing. I think like opening on a Friday, I know that we were feeling a bit groggy this morning, so it was like, oh, are people gonna want to get out of their tents and be right at the front to watch a band that they've never heard of before? But that was amazing. Yeah. Such a busy tent.
3: We like crammed some, like, you know, when you have a math test coming up and you like revise a lot the night before and it's like, okay, I'm gonna pass the test. We sort of did that with band practice. And we like smashed the practices, like get the set right. And as we were playing them, I was trying to visualize, I was trying to think, all right, this is happening. This is real life. Pretend you're playing them there. And it just surpassed anything that I had in my head over this event.
2: Yeah.
1: So you've been imagining this, you've been dreaming about this, running through it, visualizing
2: like
1: it.
2: And
1: it.
3: Yeah.
2: Getting
3: in
2: the zone.
3: We've been so excited. Like, we've both been to this festival when we were teenagers.
2: Yeah. And, like, literally 10 years ago, I think, I was here in, like, in watching bands in this tent. So the fact that like, 10 years later, we're doing this is just unreal.
3: It's our first time being one of those little words at the bottom of the league lineup, which has just been a lifelong ambition, a lifelong dream since, like, honestly, like primary school age.
2: Yeah.
3: So to be here and do it, it's an unbelievable buzz. I just can't quite fathom it.
2: Yeah.
0: That was Sarah and Alfie when I joined them earlier this summer. Back in the UK at the Latitude Festival. They are all five of them from and based in Brighton. Let's hear more about the Brighton scene.
3: Quite a cute romantic story.
2: Yeah.
3: Like, we were kind of all waifs and strays around Brighton, and we kind of all managed to come in together from like tail ends of different projects and like wanting to do something fresh and new.
2: Yeah.
3: None of us knew each other that well. It's all kind of through messages and like, he's like, oh, fuck it, let's have a jam. But the hub of that was the Green Door Store, grassroots venue in Brighton. We were all doing different jobs there. Like a booker, Sarah's an engineer, Jake's a bartender, Meg was on the bar there.
2: Yeah.
3: And then we stole the drummer from another band who played there.
2: Yeah.
3: So it's really sweet. So yeah, going from like being like knew each other's names but nothing really about each other to suddenly having this like symbiotic musical connection and formed our friendships through the music, which I think has made it like truly a family.
2: It goes
3: beyond friendship, like to
2: it's kind of like having siblings in a way. It's like such a it's such a funny dynamic that we went from like hardly knowing each other to, I think we went to Cornwall for Alec's birthday, which was like a few months into actually like writing music together. We went on a little writing retreat and just had a little holiday together, and it just felt like we'd known each other for years.
1: So the music came first and the friendship came through the music.
2: It's a really important way to do music, rather than trying to like force your friendships into trying to do the music that you want to do. It's like meeting these people and making these like amazing best friends out of it. It's just like, I'm so lucky.
3: We struck gold.
0: Seems like you have. The music came first, the friendship followed and blossomed. Such a beautiful story. So Goodbye, as you heard, they met in Brighton, a very exciting music town right now, indeed always has been. We will hear a bit more about from Sarah and Alfie about Brighton, and then I will play 13A, a track from their debut EP, These Things Take Time, released in only March of this year. This is Sarah and Alfie.
1: How would you, for someone who's not familiar with the UK, how would you describe the Brighton music scene?
3: It's just gorgeous.
1: Just gorgeous.
2: I love that.
3: How I see it is, it's not like how you had like the Seattle Sound or CBGBs, where it was like a type of music. Instead, everyone's bonded over like shared philosophies, really, of just being lovely people.
2: Yeah.
3: So it means that you're friends with the folk bands, with the punk bands, the psych bands, like the bloody shoegaze twats like us.
2: Yeah.
3: And everyone, it's a nucleus. You all support each other.
2: Yeah.
3: And because of that, there's no rivalry, jealousy, bitterness. Mm. So if your mate's bang, it's a great start. It's like, holy shit, man, you got that. And it's just, it's honestly, it's love and hugs.
2: Yeah. There's a lot of like musical crossover, isn't there? Like, it's kind of crazy seeing like folky and like hardcore crowds coming to see us. And like, everyone's just, everyone knows each other. It's all like
1: and
2: super.
1: That mutual support, bands helping each other. What does that look like?
3: So it's just been really supportive. So turning out to the shows, and then everyone's really good at helping each other out. The bigger bands bring up the smaller ones.
2: Yeah.
3: I'm wearing a Lime Garden t-shirt. They took us on tour with them. Yeah. Which is lovely, hanging with them.
2: And we got Lambrini a really Girls. Big show with Lambrini Girls. Yeah, we had only been a band for a few months, and I think Phoebe listened to our demos and she just said, like, come open for us at Electric Brixton. So
1: Lambrini Girls were at the CBGB Festival last year, of course.
2: Yeah.
1: And we've got Lime Garden coming over in a couple of months to New York.
3: Easy.

0: is 13A from Goodbye, the Brighton-based five-piece who have been this week's featured artist of the show. One more track from them. I will, in a moment, play Origami, also from their debut EP. You have been listening to me, David Rogers, here on Radio Free Brooklyn. This is Down in Albion. It is Goodbye from me and Goodbye from Goodbye.
1: And so, what next for Goodbye?
2: We're literally coming straight away from the festival and going into the studio. So, we just released our debut EP a few months ago. And, we're going to be recording some more tracks.
3: Yeah. It's going to be like, you ever go on those websites you shouldn't, and it pops up in the corner, two hot singles, local indie. That's coming up, there's two hot singles
2: coming.
3: Two hot
2: singles. Yeah.
4: Two hot singles, we'll look out for those.

0: I'm Bob Jay and the host of Black and Blues, the black music show here on Radio Free Brooklyn that can be heard every Tuesday morning beginning at 11 a.m. I've been collecting black music since the 1950s and have a huge collection of blues, gospel, rhythm and blues, soul, funk and Motown and more. 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

and good evening, everybody. I am back. Welcome to Unsound on Radio Free Brooklyn. If you're listening live, today is Thursday, March the 5th, 2026. I have not done a show since November, which I believe is the longest break I've ever taken in my whole almost 11 years here at Radio Free Brooklyn. I won't bore you with all the minutiae of my life, but it's good to be back. It's good to be doing shows again. And shit, a lot has happened since November. And so I started the show off with a couple of tracks reflecting the violence that has gone down in various cities, Minneapolis in particular, this winter. And I gotta say, the Bruce Springsteen song, which was the Streets of Minneapolis, that was the first one that I played. I was really sort of, it's actually an astonishingly good song. And what was amazing to me is, this is not, we have had protest songs come out almost in real time throughout sort of the history of music, but never this fast, after Kent State, there was the Crosby, Stills, and Nash song, but they had to go into production and they had months before that song could come out. This Bruce Springsteen song came out almost as it was still happening, which was really just incredible, like mind spinning, head spinning, mind melting, whatever. And it's funny because when I first heard the song, I listened to it and I was kind of humming it afterwards. It was very sort of, infectious melody. And I was like, this sounds familiar. Have I heard this before? And then I realized it's Desolation Row by Bob Dylan. I was like, that it is, which is not, don't get me wrong, it's not a bad thing. It's actually kind of a nice thing. It was a nod to Dylan, who was one of Bruce Springsteen's heroes. And also, not for nothing, it's Minneapolis, or Minnesota is where Dylan is from. So certainly it was a nod to him. And hey, when you got to write a song and get in the studio, or who knows what the studio, he might have recorded that in his own home. But when you got to crank out a song, I think borrowing a melody is fine. And in fact, it's sort of the tradition of folk music. And with this song, he kind of stands in the tradition of folk music with, sort of, it's a protest song. It's based on what's happening right now in real time. It's in the tradition of, of Woody Guthrie and all the great protests, Phil Oakes, all the great protest singers. And he really sort of plants himself firmly in that line. I followed that with American Obituary by U2. Also another good song, not quite as, it doesn't quite hit quite as hard as their Springsteen track, but also a good song. So I got a good show for you tonight. It has been, I have been opening the show with these stories from my mom. And I said that I was going to do that for a year after she died. It has been a year. It was on February 28th. It's been a year since my mom passed away. But since I missed 4 months, I think I'm going to do a few more weeks of those. And then we will put that to rest. But I do want to read one tonight. And I've been just choosing these randomly as I go now. Because there's a lot of them. So I just kind of put my hand into the hat and, So, tonight's story is going to be called Lessons Between the Lines. And I'm going to start that in 1 second.
make sure I loop this. Okay. So again, this is called Lessons Between the Lines by Gene Cameron Tenney, my mom. Even in the first grade, we knew who was the most popular teacher in the school. That was Mrs. Walsh. She was our idol. She was the coach of the girls' basketball and softball teams. She was young and pretty, and she wore smart, sporty clothes. Rumor had it that her class was the most fun year in the school. Since there was only one class in each of the eight grades in our tiny school, all of us could look forward to a great year in fourth grade. So it was with utmost enthusiasm that when that day finally came, I started the fourth grade to experience what was to be the best year of all in Pocantico Hills School. I should have read this ahead of time so I could pronounce the words. In Pocantico Hills School. But it didn't take long to see that it would be the very quote-unquote best year for only a few. The outgoing, self-assured, and preferably athletic kids. Mrs. Walsh maintained an easy banter directed towards those kids, but pretty much ignored the rest of us. She would not tolerate any behavior that she considered disruptive and took strong disciplinary measures to quash offenders. At that time, I suppose out of a lack of self-confidence, I developed the habit of clearing my throat even when I didn't have a cold. She immediately informed me that this was annoying and I was to stop. I tried, but having my attention drawn to it, it developed into a nervous tic and only grew worse. After a few weeks of suffering her cold glares and her constant criticisms, I was finally punished severely. I was to have no recess for a month. So I sat in the classroom while the rest of the kids went out to play, reading my boring school books and writing hundreds of times, "I will not clear my throat." Gradually, the habit did fade, and at the end of the month, Mrs. Walsh said that since she hadn't heard me clear my throat in a while, I could go out and play again. And again, having had the issue highlighted anew, the throat clearing started up. My sentence was another month with no recess. Somehow, I managed to get through the year, and almost miraculously, with time, the unconscious throat clearing disappeared. But I was never again naive enough to think that popularity would be any indication of the quality of a teacher. The sixth grade was very different. Miss Deely was branded the battle axe. She was tall and built like a truck. Her black eyes snapped behind her wild, wire-framed glasses. She did turn out to be very strict, but took a real interest in all of her students. It was apparent that she expected us to learn and held high standards in everything she taught. During one history test, probably because I was looking for friendship and acceptance, I allowed another student to look at my paper. Miss Deely, who missed nothing that happened in her classroom, quietly said, "Janet and Jean, take your papers and put them in the basket. Your grade for this test will be zero." As I made the slow, painful trip to the front of the room, with the whole class watching, my shame was overwhelming. But I knew I was wrong. Of course, I went home and told my parents, for I was sure, with a zero on the exam, that I would fail history. Dread hung over me as I waited for the next report card, but when it came, my grade was A. I have often wondered why I got off so easily. Was she equally lenient with Janet, who had never gotten such good grades? I like to think that she was. I think she believed that there should be immediate consequences for a young student who made a mistake, but that it should result in learning rather than in demoralizing the child. That was the first and last time I cheated on a test, or to my knowledge, anything else. Far from being a battle axe, Ms. Deely was, in my mind, one of the most skilled and fair teachers that I ever had. Seventh grade was another year that was supposed to be great fun. Mrs. McDonough was well known for not being strict and giving almost no homework. By now, I had figured out what this probably would mean, a chaotic classroom where very little would be learned. And this is exactly what happened. When Mrs. McDonough stood in front of the room and talked to the students talked to each other.
When she turned to write on the board, spitballs and paper airplanes sailed around the room. What little homework we had was copied word for word from one student's paper to another. There was never a word of disapproval from Mrs. McD. Perhaps the most blatant disrespect of all was during exams. Notes flew back and forth. People made no effort to hide their crib sheets. And when our teacher seemed not to notice, a few students would get out of their seats to confer with their friends. I don't know what grades these kids got, but I do know that every one of our classes of 18 went on to eighth grade the next fall. I don't remember very much of what I learned in Pocantico Hills. Most of the endless dates I memorized in history class have long been forgotten, and most of the geography has undergone radical changes. I'm even a little rusty on some of the science, but one thing that did sink in was the value of a teacher who expects children to learn and uses discipline wisely to enhance that learning. Discipline used inappropriately or not at all can destroy self-confidence and the enthusiasm for learning. The rumor mill to the contrary. The end. So, that was my mom. That was my little mom in elementary school. Or I guess they did like grades 1 through 8, all, you know, in one. I picture a little schoolhouse, and I wish my mom was here now that I could talk to her, so I could talk to her about some of these stories, because I'm very curious about, you know, maybe I'll Google and see if that school is there. I doubt it is, and even if it is, I know it's not 18 kids per you know, eighth grade anymore. All right, guys. You ready for some show? We're going to start things off with a song. You know, to put these shows together, I collect tracks as I go, like putting like little pebbles that I like into a bag. And then when it's showtime, I kind of throw them all out on the table. This is something that I heard. I can't remember if it was at the end of a movie or maybe a TV show. I can't remember. But it's really liked it. I really liked it. It's Daisy Dash. You'll know the song. This is New York, New York. And you're listening to Unsound on Radio Free Brooklyn.

0: I didn't get into this guy until after Roxanne Pulitzer, because we were both doing the same thing during the earlier years. This is the man who carries the illness forward for all of us. Thank God, into the fray and into the fire. Always wearing the right coat while traveling outside the realms of possibilities.
1: I do not remember the first time I read Hunter Thompson. It was sort of like a demented spiritual experience. It's no white light, just shit, that's it. Hunter Thompson!
2: An apple a day keeps the doctor away, right? I am the doctor. See, I took one look at

this generation that will have to grow up, live all your lives with the idea that that sex is death, and that the rain is poison. And now they have the sun will give you cancer, and now Surgeon General is going to tell us that he will get down to things like mead and near beer. Yeah, it isn't the law that bothers you so much. It's being chased around and scorned by your ex-peers. And Jesus, I would have to run, scurry like a rat from place to place. I can't afford to feel guilty. I don't really think I am. But for some reason, I have lived for 26 years without a job and 25 without sleep. I've never claimed to be anything but a nice guy and an athlete. And it's true. I'm a judicious user of drugs. Now, keep in mind that I'm a doctor. And plus, I am one of the highest living authorities on that subject. Well, who else? They're all dead. Good. Well, if anybody had any DMT right now, I think I would share it with you. Somebody described it to me once as like acid, except that it's so compressed, it's like being shot out of a cannon for 45 minutes. Bush has all of his life and all of his career made a pretty successful career of sort of minding the store. He has been a congressman, ambassador to China, president of the UN, CAIE, vice president, and now president. That's a pretty good record. Only Richard Nixon surpasses him. Well, here we're talking about two of the most criminal, outside of Warren Harding and Ulysses Grant. Yeah, and Charles Manson. We're talking about serious criminals. This is a good, what do you call it, an enduring criminal conspiracy or continuing criminal conspiracy. It would, when the great scorer comes to write against these names, George Bush, Nixon, Warren Harding, Grant, will all be up there. And yet they both, in this century, Bush and Nixon have held almost every office that could be coveted by ambitious politicians or all-American boys. Nixon was everything except the governor of California. Oh boy, that's a point of pride for everybody. Yeah, Nixon was on paper, one of the most successful politicians in the history of the country. Now, Ronald Reagan, he only ran for, well, yeah, two offices. Reagan really blitzed it. He was like, I don't know, Roy Rogers. Yeah, we'll see Reagan about 40 years from now with weird plastic all over him. And here's a, yeah, here's a an actor out of Hollywood who was elected with the help of three or four used car dealers and is a two-term governor of California, campaigning against debt, against the insane, against mental health, against almost everything, but mainly on an economic program of austerity and balancing the budget. The bastard left this state, I think, what was it, six times the debt. Then he runs for president. After that, two terms here, he runs for president. And then the bastard appoints his successor. Now, nobody's ever done that. Yeah, his underling, his boy, his capon. People are not beaten up anymore. I think it's I think Bush is right. This is a kinder, gentler nation of sheep. It's all been said before.

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1: So, almost halfway through the show, you're listening to Unsound on Radio Free Brooklyn. I debated whether I was going to do the AI voice for the donate read tonight, and I decided to not do that. I may never do it again. I might do it only that again. Who knows? But for tonight, I wanted to, I don't know, make sure you knew someone. There was a human here in real time pushing the buttons. So before I get to that, we will just run down that set. You just heard the Beastie Boys, Bobo on the Corner, one of their fantastic instrumentals. Before that, we heard some real hippie shit, the Paul Butterfield Blues Band with East West from their album East West. We heard Kitty, Daisy, and Lewis, Polly Put the Kettle On, Ike Riley doing Commie Drives a Nova, which is the theme song for the improv duo TJ and Dave, who you undoubtedly, if you were in the improv world or adjacent to the improv world, you probably know who they are, from Chicago. Definitely the best long form improv that I've ever seen. If you get a chance to see them, go see them. Even if you don't like improv, you will like this show. And we started it off with New York, New York by Daisy Dash. So Radio Free Brooklyn, as you know, probably, maybe not, is a 501c3 nonprofit organization. We rely entirely on contributions from listeners just like you. We've been doing this for almost 11 years, 10 and a half years now. 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It's up to you. And we hope that you do that, because we would like to keep this party going for another 10 if we can. So let's move on with the show. I think I have more lined up than I have time for, so I'm going to kick right into it. This probably needs no introduction. This is Sly and the Family Stone. You're listening to... Whoop, that's not Sly and the Family Stone. You're listening... Is the name of my show? You're listening to Unsound on Radio Free Brooklyn. Oh, by the way, this underneath me, I had to go to the DMV three weeks ago. And I had to listen to this for over an hour. It was almost impossible to get through. Anyway, sorry for that. This is Lion the Family Stone.

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Yeah, keep on trucking, baby, trucking my blues away. I know a gal, she's long and tall. When she starts trucking, make a little man's

0: Ho, ho, ho, ho. You're just the guy I want to see.
1: When I left, I forgot my phonograph.
0: Well, come right in, because I want to talk to you. You've caused about as much trouble in this building for us as you're going to cause. It's all over now, pal. I want to tell you something. You got some nerve parading around in front of our wives with the fancy manners. We have to eat cold suppers on account of your teaching them to mamba. Let me tell you something. It's easy for you, you know, to play Sir Galahad. You don't do any work. When you go to work, you dance. That's no work. When we go to work, we work. Dirty work. Just notice the difference between my hands and your hands. That'll show you the difference in work. The difference between your hands and my friend's hands.
2: Oh, wait a minute. It's not fair to compare his to mine. I mean, I got mine in water all day.
0: Oh, shut up. Now, I'm warning you. I don't want any more trouble out of you, or you'll get yours.
1: All right, if that's the way you want it.
0: That's the way we want it.
1: Do you mind if I ask you fellows one question? If your wives want you to do these few little things for them, why don't you do it?
0: Why don't we do it? You want to know why we don't do it? Yeah. Want to know why we don't do it? Why we don't do it? Why we don't do it? Because it's too much trouble. That's why we don't do it.
2: Too much trouble. That's why we don't do it.
1: Well, perhaps I shouldn't say this, but don't you think your wives are worth a lot of trouble? Don't they go to a lot of trouble for you? Don't they cook and sew and darn and clean for you? Perhaps I look at things a little differently. After all, I haven't been able to find the right girl like you fellows have. But I know one thing. If I did find the right one, and she did all those things for me, I know I would do all I could to make her happy. Especially if all she wanted were a few little things like opening a door for her, or putting on a jacket when I came to dinner. Well, don't worry, fellows. I won't give you any more trouble.
0: Wait a minute, pal. You're right.
1: Huh?
0: You're right. You see, the trouble with us guys is whoever we talk about married life to is married. Maybe now and then we ought to talk to a guy like you that's single so we'd know if we're well off or not. Huh. I guess Alice is right. She says we treat the women like they were kitchen utensils. Well, I'm going to be different. What do you say, guys? Let's start being gentlemanly and everything. And, Carlos, would you do me a favor?
3: Well,
1: what is it?
0: Could you teach me the mambo?
1: Oh. Sure, it'll be a pleasure.
0: Yeah?
1: Well, now, you just watch me and do exactly as I do.
0: Yes, sir.
1: Huh?

I know you hold me tight, but turn my pocketbook a little. Yeah. Keep your hand out of my pocket, and you can hold me tight.

Okay, folks, we're wrapping it up for tonight. It feels good to be back behind the mic at Radio Free Brooklyn. You've been listening to Unsound. Just a quick rundown of what we just heard since we last spoke. That was Bill Withers, of course, doing Harlem. Before that, we heard Marlena Dietrich doing Where Have All the Flowers Gone. That was from her record, The New Marlena, the Neue Marlena, excuse me, from 1964. Before that, we heard Nils Wulker reading Kafka on the Shore, a book that I discovered while reading Kafka on the Shore. If you haven't read Kafka on the Shore by Haruki Murakami, grab yourself a copy. It's quite good. For that, Cowboy Junkies doing a cover of Bruce Springsteen's State Trooper from their Whites Off Earth Now record, their first record. They're going to be at the City Winery in November. Grab a ticket if there are still any left. I did. We heard Miles Davis doing Right Off, Champion Jack Dupree, Anything You Want. Tito Rodriguez, Mambo Number 5, Blind Boy Fuller, Truckin' My Blues Away. And we started it off way back when with Sly and the Family Stone and The Spaced Cowboy. We're out of time, folks. I'm going to leave you with this. This is Lead Belly. Good night.

When construction of the Williamsburg Bridge began in 1896, Manhattan and Brooklyn were two different cities entirely. But by the time the bridge was completed in 1903, Brooklyn had officially become a borough of Greater New York City. Betty Smith writes about the lovely span of the Williamsburg Bridge in her novel, A Tree Grows in Brooklyn. Today, the bridge still provides commuters a convenient crossing of the East River. What began as a tale of two cities stands as a symbol of the unification of one. I'm Victoria Principato, and this is what Brooklyn sounds like.

0: From New York, this is Democracy Now!
1: And my husband, Tom Strada, you are missed more with each year that passes. But how can it be 25 years and still we have no justice for the role that Saudi Arabia played in your murder?
0: 25 years after the 9/11 attacks, those who lost loved ones are still accusing the U.S. government of a cover-up. We'll speak to Terry Strada. She called out Saudi Arabia during a ceremony at Ground Zero on Friday. Her husband, Tom, was killed in the World Trade Center attack. We'll also speak to ProPublica reporter Tim Golden about his new piece, 25 Years After 9/11, Questions About the FBI's Pursuit of Saudi Suspects in the Case Have Only Grown, unquote. Then, Houthi forces in Yemen are expanding their attacks on Saudi Arabia, launching a ballistic missile and drone attack on a Saudi military base.
2: The Yemeni armed forces, thanks to God Almighty, carried out a qualitative and extensive military operation targeting military facilities and infrastructure, including military aircraft hangars, radars, runways, and ammunition storages and other targets at King Khalid Air Base in Khamis Mushayyid.
0: All that and more coming up. Welcome to Democracy Now!, democracynow.org, The War and Peace Report. I'm Amy Goodman. Anthropic CEO Dario Amodei called for the development of artificial intelligence to slow down. In a 3,800-word essay published Saturday, he called for increased oversight and more guardrails for the technology. His calls were echoed by other AI leaders, including Sam Altman, the CEO of OpenAI, Elon Musk, the CEO of SpaceX, and Demis Hassabis, the chair of Google DeepMind. Amodei's warning comes after a swarm of OpenAI agents hack the platform Hugging Face. In his essay, Amodei wrote in part, quote, "Given the accelerating rate of AI capability development, it's my worry that in 6 to 12 months, such a swarm could be capable of taking over the entire internet with a persistent botnet, potentially causing hundreds of billions of dollars in damage, and that the scale of damage would continue to increase from there if AI becomes more powerful without the necessary guardrails," he said. This comes as OpenAI CEO Sam Altman said the company will not go public in 2026, citing concerns over AI safety. According to data reviewed by Reuters, OpenAI agents use more than 10 previously undisclosed websites for unauthorized communications earlier this year. This is Jacob Coxon, a former Anthropic researcher who resigned over AI safety concerns.
3: I think the concept of building a superintelligence is, well, it's been likened to summoning an alien species. So I think thinking about it in terms of an alien mind that we don't fully understand is pretty terrifying, even without any concrete scenario.
0: On CNN, House Speaker Mike Johnson dismissed calls for action by Congress on AI regulation. The speaker's expected to dismiss Congress this week until after the midterm elections. Some say it's to prevent a push for AI regulation. Tomorrow in Democracy Now!, we'll spend the hour with Naomi Klein and Astra Taylor, author of the new book, End Times Fascism. The head of Iran's Atomic Energy Organization was blocked from attending the annual gathering of the United Nations Nuclear Agency in Vienna on Monday. It comes as an Iranian cargo ship was hit near Keshem Island in the Strait of Hormuz, killing one person on Sunday as regional talks in Oman about managing shipping through the strait were pushed back after objections from Saudi Arabia and other Gulf states. On Saturday, Iran and the United Arab Emirates both signed a joint BRICS declaration urging restraint in the war. This is Iran's President Masoud Pezeshkian speaking at the BRICS summit in New Delhi.
4: If Iran is standing up to the United States and Israel today, it is only because they want to bully us, and we refuse to bow to bullying. They only claim to support human rights. They are the same devils who accuse us of being terrorists. Are we the terrorists, or are you, who massacre 168 innocent children in an instant because you have advanced technology?
0: Yemen's Iranian-backed Houthis claimed a drone and missile strike on a military base in southern Saudi Arabia. Yemen's Saudi-backed government has called the rebels' fast advance along the Red Sea coast a painful blow and a new front in the U.S.-Israeli war on Iran. The Houthis reached the strategic island of Petam in the Bab el-Mandeb Strait on Friday. It comes as Saudi Arabia announced it had to shut down the east-west pipeline, which was billed as an alternative to circumvent the Strait of Hormuz after a drone attack from Iraq. Meanwhile, the UN reported Sunday almost 86,000 people have been displaced by fighting. Thousands have poured into makeshift displacement camps. Villages around Molkha port have emptied in a matter of days. This is a displaced man named Abdullah Qaid.
5: We fled the war, moving from place to place. We escaped only with our lives, leaving everything behind. And now, look at us. We are tormented and shaken to our core. We long for a basic livelihood, and we long for safety.
0: A major new report by the Israeli human rights group B'Tselem, titled The Elimination Project, accuses Israel of systematically dismantling the conditions that allow Palestinians in the occupied West Bank to function as a community. The report says Israel's, quote, dramatically intensifying its attacks on every aspect of Palestinian life in the West Bank, including, quote, the ability to get to work, to take children to school or university, receive medical treatment or municipal services, meet family and friends, cultivate land or go on vacation, routine activities that make up human life, unquote. Since October 7, 2023, at least 1,107 Palestinians have been killed by Israel in the occupied West Bank. Over the weekend, an Israeli soldier shot a Palestinian man in the leg during a confrontation between Israeli settlers and Palestinian villagers in the West Bank town of Fakwa. In Gaza, an Israeli airstrike on a vehicle killed at least two people and wounded 13. Israel's near-daily assault on the Gaza Strip continues despite last October's so-called ceasefire. Since the U.S. brokered truce, more than 1,300 Palestinians have been killed in Israeli attacks across Gaza. In Lebanon, the Israeli military says it used more than 1,000 tons of explosives, triggering seismic activity equivalent to a magnitude 4.1 earthquake, according to the U.S. Geological Survey. Israel claimed the explosives were used to destroy two tunnels operated by Hezbollah beneath the Ali Tahrir Ridge. This comes despite a U.S. brokered ceasefire earlier this year. Israeli forces continue to occupy 5% of Lebanon. According to the UN, about 330,000 people in Lebanon have been displaced by Israeli attacks. In Ukraine, at least five people were wounded in a Russian drone attack in the city of Odessa Sunday. Meanwhile, Russia accused Ukraine of killing two Russian servicemen at the Russian-held Zaporizhzhia nuclear power plant in Ukraine. It comes as another Russian drone hit a train near the Ukraine-Poland border shortly after former British Prime Minister Boris Johnson and top European security officials had passed through. Former U.S. CIA Director David Petraeus was at the Ukrainian train station at the very moment a Russian drone struck a passenger train. This is the European Union's foreign policy chief, Kaja Kallas.
6: I think about that it is clearly meant to scare Western countries from supporting Ukraine, from going to Ukraine to show support. That was meant, it was clearly a message to the Western world. I think the question for us is, what do we take from that message?
0: The number of confirmed Ebola cases in the Democratic Republic of Congo has topped 7,000. According to government data published Friday, there have also been more than 3,300 reported Ebola deaths as the virus has spread to remote eastern and northern regions already devastated by armed conflict. The World Health Organization warns the outbreak could be on track to exceed the deadliest on record when a regional outbreak in West Africa that began in 2014 killed 11,000 people. Trump's Environmental Protection Agency is poised to formally repeal planet-warming carbon pollution standards for coal and gas power plants. EPA Administrator Lee Zeldin's expected to announce the measure today in Houston, where he's meeting with energy ministers from G20 nations. President Trump has repeatedly derided climate change as a hoax. During his second term, the EPA has dismantled a slew of policies aimed at regulating greenhouse gas emissions and slowing global warming. The move comes as this summer's scorching temperatures were the hottest recorded in the U.S. in at least 132 years. July was the hottest month on record in the United States, according to NOAA. That's the National Oceanic and Atmospheric Administration. A federal judge found the Trump administration broke the law in directing FEMA's workforce be cut in half. In her ruling Friday, U.S. District Judge Susan Ilston wrote, quote, "Frankly, the FEMA staffing plan number appears as if pulled from thin air," unquote. The labor union, the American Federation of Government Employees, argued in a lawsuit that FEMA's proposed cuts would impair the agency's ability to respond to natural disasters. As Nebraska's Republican Governor Jim Pillen publicly backs Trump's ICE raids in the state, more details have emerged of Pillen's multi-million dollar hog business that employs undocumented workers. The New York Times and the Flatwater Free Press report over the span of more than a decade, Pillen's company, Pillen Family Farms, has relied on undocumented workers to grow into one of the largest hog producers in the United States. Despite that, Pillen has often echoed Trump's racist rhetoric about immigrants and a so-called invasion. President Trump is demanding the Smithsonian Institution install a 30-foot colossal statue of George Washington outside the National Museum of American History and to curate a 5-year special exhibit about Washington's legacy. The proposed massive statue would replace an abstract sculpture titled Infinity by José de Rivera that was installed in 1967. In a Truth Social rant, Trump said, quote, "That strange modernist sculpture tells visitors nothing about America, inspires no one, honors none of our great American heroes," unquote. This comes just days after the Smithsonian's head, Lonnie Bunch III, last week, announced he's stepping down from the position. Bunch and others in the Smithsonian Institution's leadership have faced repeated attacks from President Trump. In July, Trump ordered the installation of signs in front of the National Museum of American History claiming some of the exhibits are inaccurate. In 2019, Lonnie Bunch became the first African-American and historian to be named secretary of the Smithsonian Institution and has worked for the museum's education and research complex for nearly 40 years. He was also the founding director of the Smithsonian's National Museum of African-American History and Culture. To see our interview with Lonnie Bunch, go to democracynow.org. And the film NASA, which documents the Israeli military's use of secret AI-powered systems to deliberately and systematically target and massacre civilians in Gaza, won the special jury prize at the Venice Film Festival Saturday. The film received a record-breaking 25-minute standing ovation when it premiered last week. The film was directed by Israeli journalist Yuval Abraham and filmmaker Rachel Zohar, both of whom won an Oscar for the documentary No Other Land, along with Palestinian co-directors Basil Adra and Hamdan Bilal. Naza was shot in secret on rooftops in Tel Aviv over 3 years and builds on testimony from Israeli military and intelligence sources who spoke on the condition their identities be concealed. The film's title, Naza, refers to an acronym used by the Israeli military as a shorthand for civilian killings in Gaza. This is part of Yuval Abraham's victory speech in Venice on Saturday.
7: I want to be very clear. This truth has been documented and is known from the very first day thanks to Palestinian journalists. More than 200 of them were killed by Israel in Gaza. Their voices were silenced and denied. We believe that the denial of a crime is what helps it persist. And that's why it's really, really especially important for us that Israelis watch this film. It's our country that is doing these crimes, that Europeans watch it, and especially here in Italy, because your government and the German government are blocking pressure on Israel that can end this, that Americans watch it, because that country is funding much of the killing.
0: Naza's win at the Venice Film Festival was met with angry backlash from Israel's government, with Israeli Culture Minister Meike Zohar threatening to revoke Yuval Abraham and Rachel Zohar's Israeli citizenship. In a post on X Sunday, Zohar called the documentary vile and accused the filmmakers of treason. And those are some of the headlines. This is Democracy Now!, democracynow.org, the War and Peace Report. Coming up, 25 years after the 9/11 attacks, those who lost loved ones are still accusing the U.S. government of covering up Saudi Arabia's role in the attacks. Stay with us.
8: Wahki, haki, haki.

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0: Haki Talk, by the Palestinian oud musician Huda Asfour, performing in our Democracy Now! Studio. This is Democracy Now!, democracynow.org, the War and Peace Report. I'm Amy Goodman. On Friday, memorials were held to mark 25 years since the 9/11 attacks on the World Trade Center, the Pentagon, and Flight 93, which crashed in Shanksville, Pennsylvania. The attacks killed nearly 3,000 people. In New York, at a ceremony at Ground Zero, family members of the victims read the names of those killed. During the ceremony, one widow, Terry Strada, accused U.S. officials of concealing the role of Saudi Arabia in the 9/11 attacks. 15 of the 19 hijackers were Saudi citizens. Terry Strada's husband, Tom Strada, worked at Cantor Fitzgerald on the 104th floor of the North Tower. In a moment, Terry Strada will join us live. But first, let's turn to her remarks on Friday.
1: And my husband, Tom Strada, you are missed more with each year that passes. But how can it be 25 years and still we have no justice for the role that Saudi Arabia played in your murder? Yes, we finally made it into a court and have proved that the Kingdom of Saudi Arabia fomented a rancid culture of anti-American terrorism around the globe and then sent its agents to support the radical Islamist hijackers so they could attack you and all of our loved ones. But for 25 years, administration after administration, including leaders in front of us here today, chose to protect the Saudis instead of standing with the 9/11 families. They withheld evidence. They vetoed JASTA. They broke promises, both public and private. It has been one betrayal after another. President Trump can still change that. Tell the Saudis to stop lying. Tell them that if they want to be friends with the USA, they cannot continue to deny all of this, all of the pain, all of the destruction that we have all been suffering through. Vice President Vance, thank you for being here today. Please carry that message back. Stand with the families. Stand with the survivors. Stand with Americans. As my husband Tom would have said, that is always the right thing to do. God bless all of us. God bless America.
0: The words of 9/11 widow Terry Strada speaking Friday at a ceremony in New York marking 25 years since the attack on the World Trade Center. During the ceremony, a man who identified himself as the nephew of 9/11 victim Lisa Marie Terry also mentioned the Saudi connection.
2: Aunt Lisa Marie Terry, for 25 years, the deep state has hidden the truth about what happened that day 25 years ago. President Trump, you're our last hope. Release the unredacted files that implicate Saudi Arabia while what's left of the victims' families are still alive to see it.
0: We're joined now by Terry Strada. Her husband, Tom, died in the World Trade Center attack. She's the national chair of 9/11 Families United and is also part of a lawsuit against Saudi Arabia. Terry, thanks so much for being with us. And even 25 years later, our condolences on the death of your husband and so many others.
3: Thank you. I appreciate that. And thank you for having me.
0: Well, why don't we start off by talking about your call on Friday, and it was quite unusual for while people were naming those who died 25 years ago, demanding that calling out Trump and Vice President Vance and demanding that the Trump administration recognize Saudi Arabia's role in the 9/11 attacks. What do you want recognized?
3: I want the truth to be recognized, and we have already taken an abundance of evidence into a courtroom. A federal judge has ruled in our favor that the evidence is credible and that we can go to trial with the Kingdom of Saudi Arabia. I really wasn't calling out President Trump. I was calling on him to help us. I was calling out the Bush administration, the Obama administration, and the Biden administration for withholding evidence, for breaking promises to us. They're the ones that began the decades-long cover-up of the role that the kingdom played, and they are the ones that have harmed the families all these years.
0: Can you talk about the lawsuit, who brought it, and what it is calling for?
3: The families brought the lawsuit on in 2002. That is when we filed a lawsuit against Saudi officials, Saudi state-run banks, state-run charities. And over time, through discovery, the evidence all pointed back to the Kingdom of Saudi Arabia, the kingdom, for the role that they played, that their agents were directly involved with providing the support network that was needed here in the United States for Al-Qaeda to carry out the treacherous attacks of September 11th. So we are holding the kingdom accountable for attacking America. And because that evidence has now been in a courtroom, it is the president, current President Trump's responsibility to tell the kingdom that the evidence points directly at them and that they can no longer hide and that they need to confront the evidence and work things out with the families. Enough is enough.
0: I want to go to an interview we did 15 years ago. In 2011, former U.S. Senator Bob Graham appeared on Democracy Now! He served as chair of the Senate Select Committee on Intelligence and headed the Congressional Joint Inquiry into the deadly hijackings. At the time of the 2011 interview, Senator Graham was calling on President Obama to reopen the investigation into the September 11th attacks.
4: The FBI, although they were asked to provide the congressional inquiry all the information they had about 9/11, did not tell us about these extensive contacts in San Diego. It was because we had a very curious and effective investigative team which went to San Diego and was able to uncover the relationship between particularly a key Saudi agent living in San Diego and the first two hijackers to have entered the United States.
0: Can you talk, Senator Graham, about the 9/11 Commission and the suppressed pages of that commission, what you believe is in them, and if it links to the Saudi royal family?
4: The suppressed pages were in the congressional joint inquiry. We worked diligently throughout 2002 to gather as much of the information as we could and to make recommendations. We had an 800-plus page report, one chapter of which related primarily to the role of the Saudis in 9/11, was totally censured. Every word of that chapter has been denied to the American people. One of the reasons that I wrote a novel, Keys to the Kingdom, was because I felt that that was a means of beginning to tell the American people some of the things which they have not been able to be told because of the degree of cover-up that has surrounded the Saudi activities in the United States prior to 9/11.
0: So that's Florida Senator Bob Graham speaking on Democracy Now! 15 years ago. He died in 2024. 10 years ago, in 2016, the Obama administration declassified the 28 pages of the 9/11 report examining the Saudi role. He was the Florida senator. You're in Jupiter, Florida, Terry Strada. Can you talk about what you have learned since and more about what was in those documents?
3: Right. So I worked alongside former Senator Bob Graham to ensure that those 28 pages were declassified. But when President Obama declassified them, he still withheld about 3 pages worth of the most critical information that we needed. So while it was a good thing, it wasn't everything. And what he held back was to protect the Saudis. This has been the pattern of every administration. But before we get to what the 28 pages revealed, under the Bush administration, Director Mueller's FBI withheld the most damning evidence that the agents of the kingdom were directly involved in the September 11th attacks. He withheld it from the San Diego field office that was investigating Omar al-Bayoumi and the connection to the Saudis. And they also withheld it from the 9/11 Commission. So the 9/11 Commission had a report from the joint inquiry with an entire chapter excised. And then they had the 9/11 Commission and the FBI did not give them the evidence. That evidence now has been uncovered. We had to go to the Metropolitan Police Services in London because that is where all of this evidence was confiscated 10 days after September 11th. And sadly, and unfortunately, and really cruelly, they withheld it for 20 years. And it wasn't until our lawsuit pried it open through discovery.

0: bill for 7 years. And the purpose of that bill was so that the victims could walk into a courtroom and show our evidence. We've always wanted to be heard on the merits. And President Obama didn't think that was a good thing. However, Congress came back and overwhelmingly overrode his veto. So we have just had these blocks, these hurdles, these damaging decisions made by those administrations. And that's why I said what I said on Friday morning, because they were all there. It was the perfect opportunity to look at all of them and say, what you did was wrong, but we've managed to get it into a courtroom anyway. And now we need President Trump to act on it.
1: You're talking about the four survive, the four living presidents all before you, as you made that comment. So this is clearly a bipartisan affair. I want you to stay on with us as we talk to the ProPublica reporter, Tim Golden. But I wanted to finally ask you, why do you think the U.S. has protected Saudi Arabia all these years?
0: They have just chosen the Saudi-U.S. relationship over the 9/11 community and over the American public. They have just chosen over and over again to protect it. And rather than let the truth be told, rather than deal with it, they've all, I don't know the reasons. They've never, ever given an opportunity to sit down and talk to any of us. I mean, we tried so hard with President Obama when he was going to veto the bill. He would not even speak to a member of Congress. He wouldn't speak to a senator. He wouldn't speak to someone in the House of Representatives. He ignored everyone and just went ahead and vetoed the bill. So why they do it? That's a good question that the media really should be asking them now and really should be asking hard questions of President Trump. And now that the evidence is in a courtroom and a federal judge has ruled in our favor, what does he plan to do? That's the question. What is the U.S. government, what is our policymakers going to do now that the truth is exposed?
1: Terry Strada lost her husband, Tom Strada, on 9/11. He worked at Cantor Fitzgerald. My high school classmate, Chris Quackenbush, also worked at Cantor Fitzgerald and died on that day, along with so many others. This is Democracy Now!, democracynow.org. I'm Amy Goodman. To look more at the Saudi role in the 9/11 attacks, we're joined by Tim Golden, a reporter at ProPublica. His latest piece is headlined 25 Years After 9/11, Questions About the FBI's Pursuit of Saudi Suspects in the Case Have Only Grown. Tim Golden has reported for years on the Saudi connection. Tim, this is very difficult to tease out and for people to understand. But if you can lay out your findings in this report about the questions of the FBI's pursuit of the Saudi suspects and how the questions have only grown. Go back to the beginning. Go back to San Diego, California. Talk about the hijackers and who handled them.
2: Sure. Good morning. The first two hijackers who came to the United States, Nawaf al-Hazmi and Khaled al-Midhar, got on Flight 77 in Dulles Airport and left behind an old Toyota Corolla sedan in the parking lot. That led the FBI almost immediately to San Diego, where they had settled in February of 2000, more than a year before the attacks. And they were really interesting from the beginning because they, unlike some of the other European educated hijackers, they really were fish out of water in sunny Southern California, where they came in January of 2000 from Malaysia and Thailand. But they were jihadis. They were Saudis who had really only been outside their country to go to Afghanistan and Bosnia and fight in the wars there. They spoke no English. They knew no one. And somehow they connected immediately with a middle-aged Saudi man named Omar al-Bayoumi, to whom Terry Strada referred. Al-Bayoumi said he met them by chance in a halal cafe in Culver City, California, just down the street from Sony Pictures Studios, but also very close to a big Saudi mosque that the Saudi kingdom had built there a couple of years before as part of its big global outreach and its push to spread Wahhabi Islam around the world.

0: And Omar al-Bayoumi helped these hijackers to move to San Diego a couple days after he met them, to settle in, get a rent an apartment in the building where he lived with his family, to set up a bank account. And he introduced them to a couple dozen men who went on to help them with everything that they needed and help them survive in Southern California. So they have, Omar al-Bayoumi was on the radar of the FBI from the very beginning. And when he was arrested, he'd moved on to Birmingham, England, and was arrested there 10 days after the attacks. There was a big search of his property, his home and his office, that yielded some extraordinary evidence. More than 80 videotapes that included one of him showing an audience the Capitol building of the United States, where he refers to the plan that they were talking about and kind of presents various details of the Capitol. There's another piece of evidence that was a flight diagram that showed the calculations of an airplane to reach a point on the horizon that could have been perhaps, something connected to the attacks. And it showed him with a couple of men who were later identified as really quite notable Islamist militants within the Saudi religious bureaucracy, who sort of went around San Diego more than a year before the hijackers got there and were in many of the same places, including the same rooming house where they lived. So al-Bayoumi was incredibly important. But this evidence that was taken from his home and his office and given to the FBI immediately sort of went missing for more than 20 years. Important pieces of it were never presented to the 9/11 Commission, to the Joint Inquiry. They weren't even given to the FBI agents in San Diego who were investigating the case. And finally, the families, as part of their litigation and part of the investigation of their lawsuit, went to the British police and got that information directly. And, you know, it was extraordinary that this material came out almost 23 years later, having never been seen by all these other people.
1: 9/11 attacks happened under the Bush administration, the George W. Bush administration. George W. Bush, extremely close to the Saudi ambassador to the United States, referred to as Prince Bandar bin Sultan al-Saud, but he was referred to as Bandar Bush. And famously, a few days later, he and President Bush, Vice President Cheney, I think it was Condoleezza Rice, sat on the Truman balcony, Bush and Bandar Bush, as he was referred to, having cigars together. This was at a time when the U.S. airspace, the FAA, had closed it for the first time in U.S. history after the hijackings. I want to turn to a famous clip from Michael Moore's film, Fahrenheit 9/11, about how the Bush administration allowed 140 Saudis to fly out of the United States in the days after the 9/11 attacks, at a time, again, when U.S. airspace was closed. The clip begins with former North Dakota Senator Byron Dorgan.
2: We had some airplanes authorized at the highest levels of our government to fly to pick up Osama bin Laden's family members and others from Saudi Arabia and transport them out of this country.
3: It turns out that the White House approved planes to pick up the bin Ladens and numerous other Saudis. At least six private jets and nearly two dozen commercial planes carried the Saudis and the bin Ladens out of the U.S. after September 13th. In all, 142 Saudis, including 24 members of the bin Laden family, were allowed to leave the country.
1: So that was a clip from Michael Moore's Fahrenheit 9/11. Tim Golden, if you can talk about that close relationship, then, of course, we see this has been a bipartisan sort of affair for the 25 years since. But talk about that moment and how you feel it led to a cover up of the Saudi-U.S. relationship and what happened on that day.
0: Well, I think first you have to say that the Saudi royal family, the kingdom, considered Osama bin Laden an enemy. And the CIA and FBI and other U.S. agencies have pointed that out and emphasized that. And I don't know that you're necessarily talking about a top-down effort by the Saudi government at all here. But the Saudi government, the royal family, also empowered and funded a large religious bureaucracy to spread Wahhabi Islam around the world. And they had a huge amount of autonomy. Omar al-Bayoumi, although he was supposedly a graduate student, was also a part-time intelligence asset, supposedly, according to the FBI or an FBI memo, reporting to Prince Bandar in Washington. But he was clearly in extensive touch with figures in the Saudi religious structure that were in Washington and in Los Angeles and in Saudi Arabia. I do think it's a bipartisan effort. The Bush family had close ties. President Obama, who was trying to secure Saudi support for the Iran nuclear deal, turned his back on the families and vetoed JASTA. It was actually President Biden, under threat of being boycotted by the families at the 20th anniversary of the 9/11 attacks, who finally declassified a lot of material. President Trump, in his first administration, asserted that this material was state secrets in order to withhold it from the families. But I think what you can see now emerging is the possibility that al-Bayoumi, who provided a lot of this help and who provided, who had a lot of relationships with Islamists in the Saudi religious bureaucracy and around Southern California, may have been part of a cell that was helpful to al-Qaeda. It was also true that the Saudi religious bureaucracy and wealthy Saudis gave a lot of money to charities that then gave money to militant groups like al-Qaeda. So you sort of have to separate these two things. There was a relationship that between the United States and the Saudi royal family that may be the reason why the FBI and others have been jealous in safeguarding this information and keeping a lot of the facts from the American public and from the 9/11 families. That doesn't necessarily mean that you had a plot driven by the Saudi government. So I think there are those two things happening at the same time.
1: Can you talk more about the largest criminal investigation in U.S. history? And that was the FBI, what is it, Pent Bomb Inquiry?
0: Pent Bomb was the acronym for Pentagon Twin Towers bombings. And it was, in fact, the biggest investigation the FBI has ever undertaken, involved thousands of agents and hours of time. And the FBI, Robert Mueller from the beginning said, we will leave no stone unturned. It was a huge effort that was documented quite extensively in the 9/11 Commission report. But the group of agents that were involved in the San Diego piece that were looking at Omar al-Bayoumi were not really listened to very carefully or very well in terms of what they were finding. And the FBI said from the beginning and insisted to the 9/11 Commission that they believed that Omar al-Bayoumi's meeting with the hijackers had been accidental, that his help for them had been unwitting, and that he was just a genial, happy-go-lucky, pro-American Saudi man, an exchange student who had no idea what the hijackers were up to. That portrayal has really come apart. It has been proved now from a couple of FBI memos that he was, in fact, a Saudi intelligence agent. He didn't study. He was being paid by the Saudi government in San Diego, and that the main work he did was really for the Saudi religious bureaucracy and the Saudi religious network in the United States. And he also was giving out a lot of money to further that effort in Southern California. So you had a lot of suspicion around this from the beginning. those agents continued after the Pent Bomb investigation was done. A small group of those agents formed what was called Operation Encore to continue looking at the Saudi investigation. And that effort went on for 10 years between about 2007 and 2016. It met with enormous resistance and skepticism from the FBI, and it was basically discounted not only to the 9/11 commission, but to a review commission that was done 10 years later to look back at the sort of threads that remained of questions that remained from the original investigation of the plot. And to this day, the FBI has not accounted for what happened to all this evidence that was gathered in the UK, for why the Justice Department did not try to extradite Omar al-Bayoumi on material support charges, and for why this evidence basically disappeared from the FBI files in this largest, supposedly most exhaustive investigation that it had ever conducted.
1: And at the same time, you have the high-profile defendants accused of organizing the 9/11 attacks, including Khalid Sheikh Mohammed, spending over two decades at Guantanamo without completing a trial. Why?
0: Well, the military commissions in Guantanamo have been a unique disaster that you can trace back to the whole effort to try to impose military justice, tough justice, led obviously by Vice President Cheney and Donald Rumsfeld in the aftermath of 9/11. That was a flawed project that has brought, you know, enormous disrepute to the United States over time. That is wallpaper for Islamist militants around the world. You know, these people are still being held without trial, and very much against, you know, the values of the U.S. justice system. But, I think you had an opportunity here to proceed with a case in the U.S. criminal justice system where, we've obviously been able to try terrorists many times. And that opportunity was dreadfully missed. And I think, there's answers that are waiting, that we're still waiting to hear. And I think, it was quite brave of Terry Strada to call out, she didn't want to use this term, but to call out all those former presidents and the Trump administration, which has also blocked the families repeatedly from getting a lot of this information. Howard Lutnick, the powerful Secretary of Commerce, was the CEO of Cantor Fitzgerald, the company that her husband worked for, and that lost hundreds of its employees on 9/11.
1: And let me ask you the same question I asked Terry Strada, and then I'd like Terry to weigh in at the end of this conversation, and that is, I mean, Tim Golden, you have been reporting on this for years, a comprehensive reporting. You did a piece in New York Times Magazine. You've got the ProPublica pieces. Why do you believe the U.S. is covering up for Saudi Arabia? What does it gain? I mean, we see this right through to Mohammed bin Salman, the crown prince. It's his close relationship with Jared Kushner, with President Trump, and the U.S. intelligence agencies across the board believing that he was responsible for the dismemberment and murder of Khashoggi, the Washington Post reporter, columnist.
0: Well, I think it's hard to, I don't want to get into conspiracy theories about why they're doing this, but we know that there's a close relationship, and we know that the FBI has stuck to its story, has stuck to the story that Robert Mueller, from within months after 9/11, came out and said publicly to the joint inquiry, we have not detected any kind of support network in the United States for these hijackers. The FBI continued to repeat that line. And the weak link in that story was Omar al-Bayoumi and the people around Omar al-Bayoumi, also a Saudi imam at that mosque in Los Angeles, Fahad al-Thumairi, with whom Bayoumi worked closely to help the hijackers. And I think, you know, it's clear that successive U.S. governments have had these relationships with the Saudi government. They have been concerned enormously about securing Saudi support for counterterrorism efforts after 9/11, to protect the American people. Those reasons are all there. The fact that they may be trying to cover up their own missteps, but whatever the reasons, I think it's incumbent upon the American government to give this information to people who have suffered enormous loss and tragedy, and to make clear what happened. And if the Saudi government is indirectly responsible, or even if this was some rogue cell of Saudis within the religious bureaucracy, you know, we would hope that that should come out.
1: Terry Strada, we just have 30 seconds. Your national chair of 9/11 Families United lost your husband, Tom. The World Trade Center worked for Cantor Fitzgerald, which Lutnick was the head of. Your final comments.
4: And he was thrilled with what I did.
1: So can you repeat what you said, Terry?
4: Yes, I met with Secretary Lutnick after my comments were made Friday morning, and he is thrilled with the comments that I made, and he congratulated me on doing that. But I'd like to really quickly, since I only have 30 seconds, is to let everyone know that that evidence was ready to be burned and destroyed because one of the agents that was doing the reporting for Operation Encore got a phone call from somebody in the warehouse that said, "Aren't you investigating somebody by the name of Omar al-Bayoumi?" And he said, "Yes, I am." And he said, "Well, we have a lot here that's getting ready to be destroyed." And he said, "Send it to me, please." And they did. He took that. It was all in Arabic. To his supervisor's desk, he put it on her desk, and he said, "She," I'm saying she now, maybe everybody can figure out who it was, she said, "No, we don't," and she put it aside. So that evidence was buried, it was going to be destroyed, it was found, and it was buried again. All of this is intentional. Yes, it will be very embarrassing for the kingdom, but that is not a reason to keep everything a secret.
1: Terry Strada, National Chair of 9/11 Families United, I want to thank you for being with us. And Tim Golden, reporter at ProPublica, will link to your latest piece, 25 years after 9/11, questions about the FBI's pursuit of Saudi suspects in the case have only grown, as well as your previous pieces. Coming up, we look at Yemen, close to all-out war again as fighting escalates between the Houthis and Saudi Arabia, back in 20 seconds.

0: Safu. Bofu Safu, Amadou and Mariam in our Democracy Now! Studio. This is Democracy Now!, democracynow.org. I'm Amy Goodman. Fears growing, Yemen spiraling back into all-out war as Houthi forces in Saudi Arabia exchange new strikes. Earlier today, the Houthis claimed to have launched a drone and missile strike on a military base in southern Saudi Arabia. This comes after the Houthis, who are aligned with Iran, seized Yemen's entire Red Sea coastline, including the strategic Bab al-Mandeb Strait. The area had been controlled by the Saudi-backed Yemeni government. In recent days, Saudi Arabia has repeatedly launched airstrikes in Yemen in an effort to stall the Houthi advance. The UN says the latest escalation has displaced 86,000 people in Yemen. This all comes as Saudi Arabia shut down its major east-west pipeline after a drone strike launched from inside Iraq. It moves about 4 to 5% of the world's global supply, oil supply. To look at the escalating tensions between the Houthis and Saudi Arabia, we go now to Shireen Al-Ademi, an associate professor at Michigan State University. Professor, thanks so much for being with us. Can you explain what's happening right now in Yemen and the relationship between Yemen and Saudi Arabia as it relates to the U.S.-Israeli attack on Iran?
1: Thanks so much for having me. So what's happening right now is essentially a break in the ceasefire between Ansarullah, who are known as the Houthis, and Saudi Arabia. This ceasefire has been in place since 2022, but it has not ended the war in Yemen. As you know, Yemen has been under blockade by the Saudi forces, of course, fully backed by the United States, the fourth administration now in the United States that's been supporting the Saudis, and has devastated Yemen. They had a bombing campaign that lasted for 8 years, and the blockade has not been fully lifted. So even though flights were operating in and out of Sana'a Airport, it was limited by Saudi Arabia to one flight a week. And everything coming in and out of the country still went through Saudi Arabia. Essentially, the blockade was still in place. In recent months, there's been an escalation. Saudi Arabia was threatening Yemen to not break the blockade by operating a flight to Tehran. And as a response, they bombed Sana'a Airport. And so since then, fighting has essentially escalated. And Ansarullah have now, as you said, taken over the entire west coast of Yemen. They had been controlling Bab al-Mandeb, as you know, and there's an active ceasefire between the United States and Ansarullah since May of 2015, when they were blocking international shipping as a response to this the genocide in Gaza. But now they fully control the coast, and it's very easy for them to disrupt shipping. But the key point here is that they're not disrupting international shipping. They say that they're disrupting Saudi ships so that Saudi can finally lift the blockade on Yemen and not continue using Bab al-Mandeb Strait as they wish.
0: And can you explain the difference between the Yemeni government and the Houthis?
1: So what's called the Yemeni government is the Saudi-appointed council. This is referred to as internationally recognized Yemeni government, and that's a misnomer because they were not democratically elected. They were appointed. They're a group of warlords in Yemen who are allied to Saudi Arabia, and some of them are allied to the UAE. And when I say allied here, I mean fully funded, completely funded, based in either Saudi Arabia or the UAE, although most of them are now based in Saudi Arabia. So that is called the internationally recognized government. They are a hodgepodge of groups. They are some of them are funded by the UAE, as I said, and they want to secede South Yemen from the north. So they're not interested in capturing, let's say, areas of northern Yemen that Ansarullah control. And then there are groups that are allied to the former government that was in Yemen before the Arab Spring and before the war with Saudi Arabia in 2015. And they want to recapture areas that were captured and have remained in control of Ansarullah. And then there are extremist groups and terrorist groups who are also part of that coalition. So that is what's called the Yemeni government. If you ask 80% of the Yemeni population, that's over 30 million people who live in Ansarullah-controlled areas, they will refer to Ansarullah as the Yemeni government because even though they started as rebels back in 2014, 2015, they have essentially built a state in northern Yemen over the last decade and have been running all of the ministries And they represent, it seems like, the will of the majority of the Yemeni people, since the security situation, as an example, in the northern Yemen, where they control, is very much stable compared to the south. And they have worked with tribal communities and groups in northern Yemen to secure kind of on-the-ground buy-in. And that's one of the key reasons they were also able to take over the West Coast.
0: Shireen Al-Ademi, I want to thank you for being with us. Yemeni-American Associate Professor at Michigan State University, speaking to us from East Lansing in Michigan. That does it for our show. I'll be at the IFC Theater on September 22nd. For the screening of Steal the Story, Please, About Democracy Now! With Tia Lesson and Carl Diehl, the directors. Check it out at democracynow.org. I'm Amy Goodman. Thanks for joining.
2: I had the opportunity to go to the Art Mageddon Festival in Ditmas Park recently. And there I met a local mom and volunteer named Genevieve and her two children, Remsen and Pipsy. Genevieve got to witness Pipsy express herself creatively using spray paint for the first time and mused about how uniquely Brooklyn that moment was.
3: And, like, I just turned 47, and I'm like, I could be in yoga pants in the suburbs. But instead, here, I'm raising my two beautiful kids with adults who are amazing in a space that I trust. And, like, I come back after leaving them alone, and they've, like, broken out the spray paint.
4: We're not bringing this back.
3: And it's baby's first day of spray painting.
2: I'm Calvin Williams. This is what Brooklyn sounds like.
3: What does Brooklyn sound like?
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6: Perfect.

When construction of the Williamsburg Bridge began in 1896, Manhattan and Brooklyn were two different cities entirely. But by the time the bridge was completed in 1903, Brooklyn had officially become a borough of Greater New York City. Betty Smith writes about the lovely span of the Williamsburg Bridge in her novel, A Tree Grows in Brooklyn. Today, the bridge still provides commuters a convenient crossing of the East River. What began as a tale of two cities stands as a symbol of the unification of one. I'm Victoria Principato, and this is What Brooklyn Sounds Like.

Good morning, everyone. You are listening to Radio Free Brooklyn. And now is time for Immortal Bird Radio. My name is Eleanor. Thank you so much, anyone, for joining. If you tune in every week or if this is your first week joining in, welcome. We're very happy to have you here on what is yet again a wonderful and lovely sunny Tuesday morning. If you're joining us for the first time, a little bit about my show. Every week I pick a theme, something that's been on my mind, and I read some poetry and listen to some music about that theme to kind of get a deeper understanding of what's ever on my mind through these different forms of creative expression. So stay if you like discovering new music, and stay if you like hearing poetry. I promise I pick some good ones. So I hope everyone has been having a wonderful week so far. My theme for this week is a continuation of what I was talking about last week. And if you didn't get a chance to tune in last week, a little bit of sad news that Immortal Bird Radio is coming to a temporary end at the end of July. I've had a wonderful time learning how to produce this show, to curate my songs, to pick my poetry, and to talk on air. But I am... very exciting news, moving back to London at the end of this month. So until I find a way to get my, a setup for Immortal Bird in London, which I really hope that I'm going to be able to, it's going to be a pause for now. But so this is a big period of change for me, and it's very strange to feel that my time in New York is coming to a close, at least for now, because I've lived here for nearly 3 years. Whilst that doesn't sound like a, long term on paper, 3 years I feel like is a long time to be living somewhere, and especially feeling so present somewhere. But I'm excited for all the new things to come. So last week I talked a little bit about change, about kind of seeking solace in music and poetry during this time of change that can feel very alienating, but isn't once you know that the other people have been through this exact same experience. And so kind of continuing on from talking about change, getting a little bit more specific, I wanted today to talk about friendship and friends, because I'm finding that my friends here are something that I'm really trying to prioritize in the last kind of few weeks of my time here, as well as it's something that I also seek comfort through during periods like these. So I wanted to celebrate friendship today in this episode, and not necessarily choose songs that, are about friendship. It's a little too specific, but I've curated a selection of songs I'm excited to share that mean something special to me in the context of friendship. Either songs that I have shown my friends that I love, that my friends have shown me, or that I share particular memories with friends. So I really like the picks that I have today. They're close to my heart, so I hope everyone else will enjoy. And similarly, we will also be reading some poetry that I'm excited to share with you, and hopefully just take you on a little journey through some of my favorite memories with my friends today. So if any of my friends are listening, I love you so much, and thank you for being in my life. So first song, we have Fontaines DC from the deluxe edition of their most recent album, Romance, which was a fabulous track. A fabulous record, to be honest, but I love this song. It is called It's Amazing to Be Young. And for me, it just evokes being happy with my friends in Dublin. So I hope everyone enjoys. And up next, we're going to have an iconic track. It is All Right by Supergrass from their album, I Should Coco. And then after that, another iconic track, This Must Be the Place by the Talking Heads from Speaking in Tongues. And it's a song that my friends played at my birthday party, and I just feel like I associate it with myself. It was also my the song that kind of played me out after my time at SiriusXM. So up next, It's Amazing to Be Young by Fontaines DC. Enjoy, everyone.

And that was, of course, This Must Be the Place by the Talking Heads from their record Speaking in Tongues. And this is the deluxe version, the remastered one. One of my favorite songs of all time and holds very, very many special memories to me. So up next, we're going to feature a few songs that really remind me of being in England with my friends in the UK, and I'm trying to, you know, be more positive about my upcoming move and remembering all the good things that wait for me over the pond. So the next song I have actually played on this show before, which I don't love doing, but this song I think is an exception. I played it, I think, on my very first show of Immortal Bud Radio. It's just one of my favorite songs of all time, and I love playing it, I love showing it to people. And I remember one summer, I think it was 2024, it was the only song that was really on repeat when I was staying with my friends in the UK. This song and its dance remix counterpart, but I'm going to play the original here. So this is Ride Like the Wind by Christopher Cross. And after that, we're going to have a Beatles moment, which I'm excited for. This is Back in the USSR from the White Album. Of course. And oh wait, is it the White Album? No, I'm sorry, it's not, it's the Beatles. And then after that, we're gonna have The Logical Song, another Supertramp track from that album, Breakfast in America. So up next, Ride Like the Wind. Enjoy.

The Logical Song by Supertramp there from Breakfast in America. Before that, of course, Back in the USSR by the Beatles. From the White Album, one of my favorite songs that I always keep coming back to. I just think it's so fun. And of course, before that, Ride Like the Wind by Christopher Cross. So half an hour in now to Immortal Bird Radio. If you're just tuning in, you are listening to Radio Free Brooklyn, and I'm Eleanor. This is my show, Immortal Bird, where I'm live every Tuesday at 9 o'clock in the morning Eastern time. That is but today and for the next 2 weeks, before I take a pause on my show, before I get started somewhere else, over the pond. Hopefully we'll still be at somewhat of an accessible time zone for any listeners over here on the East Coast. Thank you so much for tuning in every week. I really appreciate it. And thank you again for bringing Immortal Bird not only to the fifth most listened to talk show as we were in May, but also now the second most listened to talk show, which I am in June, which I was delighted to hear about. 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And I have a separate playlist for each show. I was slacking on updating it live this week, but I think I've caught up. So from now on, every song that you're hearing should appear on the radio stream, the icon. So up next, we're going to play a few more of my favorite songs that I have in special memories, but I thought it would be a good time to come on the mic and read a poem. And I was looking quite long and hard the last weekend for poems that I think, you know, were adequate to the theme of friendship. And I found a couple that I like. So this is by the poet Irene Lara Sylvia from her portfolio Escaramuza, The Poetics of Home. And it's called Lo Nuestro. It was the truest thing to say, a sisterhood born of struggling and dreaming and training. It was the truest thing to say, this becoming one body, one heart, one mind, one spirit, running and whirling and wheeling about. It was the truest thing to say that it was a gift from the earth, a gift that lived on more than on land, a gift that crossed and recrossed and uncrossed and unmade borders. It was the truest thing to say that we had been made writing sisters, that we were growing up like a family that kept branching and branching, that our children were being raised together, mothered by aunts and horses. It was the truest thing to say that there are things in life that can't be renounced, because renouncing them is to surrender who we are. And surrendering has never been an option. This life, this life, this is our truest life. So that was Lo Nuestro by Irene Lara Sylvia. I found her poem on Poetry Foundation if you're interested.

interested in reading more. So we are going to get back, of course, to music. And one of my favorite songs up next that I enjoy, I think particularly when I'm getting ready with friends, I have great memories of playing this with my friends on holiday. And I think it's just a fun song that no matter who you are, I think you know and you love this song. So that is, of course, Smooth Operator by Sade from The Best of Sade. And then up next, we're going to have a song that really reminds me, of course, of being in Ireland, in Dublin with my friends. None other than Thin Lizzy, Dancing in the Moonlight from Bad Reputation. So I hope you enjoy. We have around 23 minutes left of Immortal Bird and some great songs to come. So stay tuned.

0: Another Fontaines DC song that was one of my favorites from them, Liberty Bell, from the album Doggerel. I recommend going back into their old albums. This is, well, not even that old. It's just from 2019. If you're a fan of their most recent album, which I think got very popular. So Liberty Bell, a special song because it is referring to a real life pub in Dublin in an area called the Liberties. And just listening to that song brings me back to some wonderful days when I used to live in Ireland, surrounded by all my friends every day. So I hope you enjoyed that. And then before that, we had a song that is actually the intro to the show that plays after me on Radio Free Brooklyn. I'm sure a few of the listeners have heard it if you've stayed tuned past 10 a.m. It is Stuck in the Middle with You by Sealer's Wheel. And sorry, before the association to the broadcast after me on Radio Free Brooklyn, I used to play that song with my friends. I think it's just so upbeat, so summery, and it always makes me smile when I hear it. This is why I'm not speaking that much this morning. I've got like an itch in my throat. But before that, we had Dancing in the Moonlight by Thin Lizzy, obviously a wonderful Irish band, and then Smooth Operator by Sade. So I can't believe we're in the last 8 minutes of Immortal Bird Radio. Thank you so much, everyone, for tuning in. We have time, I think, to squeeze in just a couple more tracks before I leave you for the rest of the week. So a song that was showed by one of my friends next that we played on repeat during, I think, summer of 2022 on a road trip around the East Coast, driving up to Maine, to Connecticut, to Boston. It is Bad Fish by Sublime from Jar Won't Pay the Bills. A song similarly to all the other songs in this playlist that I just keep coming back to all the time. So I'm excited to share it with you. And I hope maybe you have discovered some new songs this week, or kind of rediscovered old songs, and hopefully songs that you too can share with your friends, just as I have wonderful memories listening to these songs with my friends. So up next, we have Bad Fish by Sublime, and then we should have time maybe for one other. And I think it's going to be, I have a few options, but I believe it's going to be Someday by The Strokes from their amazing album, This Is It. So we'll see what we have time for. But up next is Bad Fish by Sublime. Find him, man.
1: That's good, dude.

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1: Hey, I'm Spencer Grammer. I do the voice of Summer Smith, and I'm also in the band Bell and Chain. 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
4: Please raise your right hand. I pledge to the greatest president in the history of the United States that loves us so much he can't even breathe. That I will go out with my family, my friends. I'll do it anyway. I don't care if I'm registered or not. I'm going to try and cheat like hell like they do.
5: Oh, there you go. 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

0: 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Elsewhere in California, in Red Bluff and Redding on KFOI and Round Mountains KKRN. Up in Oregon on the Central Coast on KYAQ, Cottage Grove's KSO, Eugene's KEPW, Lanchester, Pennsylvania's W News, Maui, Hawaii's KAKU, in Columbus, Ohio on WGRN, Palinville, New York's WLPP, Rochester, New York's WRFZ, down in New Orleans on WHIV, out in Gallup, New Mexico on KNIZ, Concord, New Hampshire's WNHN, Fayetteville, Arkansas's KPSQ, in Seattle on KODX, Richmond, Virginia's WRWK, Fairmont, West Virginia's WEFR, Janesville, Wisconsin's WADR, and Minneapolis, St. Paul's AM 950 KTNF. We also stream coast to coast and around the globe every day on the internet, so the Progressive Voices Channel, Netroots Radio, Radio for Humans, NicoleSandler.com, Radio Free Brooklyn, No Lies Radio, Detour Talk, Delmarva FM, and most of your favorite podcast sites, blanketing planet Earth. I'm Brad Friedman, your friendly investigative blogger, journalist, troublemaker, muckraker, and all-around swell fellow, says me, from bradblog.com. I hope you agree. Thank you very much for joining us today, and welcome to the Bradcast as we kick off what will no doubt be another insane week, though apparently a somewhat cooler and less humid one for those of us who have suffered through the last several brutal days out in Southern California without air condition here in L.A. We now are 50 days from the most crucial midterm elections in our lifetimes, with democracy itself once again on the ballot, or as Donald Trump might prefer to describe it to you, the failures of his own presidency and his attempted authoritarianism, that is on the ballot. Though I'm not sure he would use those exact words. Would he, Desi Doyen?
1: Probably not.
0: But yes, we are nonetheless 50 days out from November 3rd, which will be your last chance to vote this year. For some, in states like North Carolina and Alabama, absentee voting in the midterm general elections has already begun, with ballots sent out and already received back for counting in some cases. For others, like overseas and military voters from all 50 states, vote-by-mail absentee ballots must be mailed out by federal law no later than 45 days before Election Day. So that would be by the time this week is out. Even as we await word, with all of that already going on, we await word from the corrupted U.S. Supreme Court as to whether it will uphold now several lower federal court rulings barring the U.S. Postal Service from carrying out a new rule created as per an unconstitutional executive order by Donald Trump earlier this year that would place the post office in the unprecedented, unlawful, and unconstitutional position of deciding who gets to vote and who does not via mail-in ballot, a decision which even this wildly corrupted far-right activist Supreme Court surely understands would unleash absolute chaos into our ongoing, already chaotic elections for voters and election officials alike. Right? The Supreme Court gets it, right? Surely they'll do the right thing this time, right? That ruling could come any minute from the court's so-called emergency shadow docket, as Donald Trump and his administration remain hell-bent on finding new ways to corrupt and interfere with and rig this year's midterm elections, even if they have to steal them to prevent Republicans from losing their narrow current majorities in both the U.S. House and Senate. This week, the great state of Delaware, known as the first state, will, ironically, I suppose, be the last state in this year's long primary cycle to hold its statewide primaries on Tuesday. We will, of course, as we have all season long, share any noteworthy results or problem reports on the day after, as we have for the other 49 states this year. More on all of that in a moment. But I, as soon as I can this hour, as soon as I can get to it, since we haven't been able to open the phones for several weeks, I would love to hear your feelings, your temperature, your concerns and fears 50 days out, if you have any, about these midterm elections and the Trump administration's attempt to corrupt and interfere and, yes, steal them if he possibly can. You heard him at the top of the show there telling his supporters to go out. And even if they're not registered, just try to vote, even if you have to cheat to do it. Bring everyone you know to cheat at the polls this year. I will tell those same folks, Trump supporters or Trump opponents who may not be registered, here's an idea. Get out and register now. No need to cheat to vote. Register to vote. Or if you're already registered, check your registration now with your state and or your county to make sure that you actually are registered as you think you are registered in the location that you believe you are registered. Since things may have changed between the election, between these elections and the last time you voted in one. We're going to face a lot of bumps in the road over the next 50 days. And by the way, beyond those 50 days, but we'll wait to crack open that can of worms a little bit later. But for now, But for now, hey, got questions, got concerns, thoughts about all of this, especially here in our Southern, our live Southern California listening area, where most voters now vote by mail, or at least have mail ballots sent to them, or at least are supposed to have mail ballots sent to them? Are you excited? Are you scared? Are you worried about what lies ahead right now? How are you feeling about all of this? I'd love to hear from you today to get listener temperatures, as it were, just 50 days out from Election Day at 818-985-5735 in our live SoCal listening area, or those listening anywhere around the globe via the live kpfk.org web stream, 818-985-KPFK. As we continue our weeks and months-long discussion of these critical elections, really from all angles, not just the horse races, mind you, but the track conditions on which those horses are running. In fact, mostly on those track conditions, I think.
1: I think a thing that's important to remember, you mentioned about checking your registration, mm-hmm. also mentioned to your friends and family, especially in other states, not California, to check their registration too, because a lot of states, especially Republican-controlled states, are doing some little purging right now, and they may find that they might not be registered like they thought they were.
0: Harangue your friends and family, just the way Desi harangues me.
1: And also, Trump may say, you know, he may be joking. I hope he's joking about saying, you know, go ahead and cheat if you have to. Like you say, you don't have to cheat. But just remember that when people do cheat, the system is very good at catching them.
0: We'll see. The track conditions did change again just a bit on late Sunday night as a second federal judge. This one, a Trump appointee, has also now put the brakes on Trump's USPS mail ballot interference scheme, even as we wait for a final resolution on this matter from the corrupted U.S. Supreme Court. A federal judge late Sunday ordered that the U.S. Postal Service not implement Donald Trump's executive order limiting mail balloting, finding another judge in Massachusetts finding that she had repeatedly found that the USPS lacks the authority to do that, to limit mail balloting, adding yet another obstacle to the administration's effort to rewrite election rules, this time for an election that is already underway. Not that that has stopped this Supreme Court before this year. The nation's highest court already is considering the administration's appeal of an order by U.S. District Judge Indira Talwani in Boston prohibiting the Postal Service from enforcing its new rule on mail voting before this year's midterm elections. Late on Sunday night, U.S. District Judge Carl Nichols, a Donald J. Trump appointee in Washington, handed down a similar hold on the rule, saying, quote, plaintiffs have demonstrated that absent an injunction, there is an increased risk that a significant number of otherwise appropriate absentee or mail-in ballots will ultimately not be counted in the upcoming elections, Judge Nichols wrote in issuing his own preliminary injunction, adding the public has a strong interest in ensuring that does not happen. In May, Nichols had actually refused to issue an injunction because he ruled the lawsuit seeking one at the time was brought too early before either the Postal Service had completed their final rule and before the Democratic plaintiffs could show that they were actually being irreparably harmed. That was also the High Court's reasoning last month, the Supreme Court's reasoning, when it filed in a 6-3 ruling, when it found that an earlier freeze by Judge Talwani was also too early. But because the Postal Service has now issued its final rule to move ahead with Trump's plan, the plaintiffs in Boston and D.C. refiled their lawsuits and one injunction and one in both cases, injunctions or restraining orders on the executive order for now. Election officials say it would be impossible to implement the changes this close to a general election. Though that hasn't stopped the Supreme Court previously this year when they allowed Louisiana and Tennessee, I believe, or was it Alabama and Louisiana, in the middle of their elections, after voters had already voted, to essentially cancel those votes, thousands of them, in order to allow both of the states to rewrite their U.S. House maps to remove majority-minority voting districts. After the same corrupt high court had earlier gutted almost all of the remaining protections of the landmark Voting Rights Act of 1965. In 50 days, we are going to our first major election without those protections in place. The new Postal Service regulations would require all ballot envelopes designs to be pre-approved by the Postal Service and that states upload the identities of those who are to receive them into a still inactive online portal. Even with ballot envelopes already printed and mail ballots already being sent out in the last week to voters in North Carolina, to Alabama, to Wisconsin, and the other states now preparing to distribute mail this week to voters. But sure, the portal is inactive, so good luck doing that. A postal worker whistleblower report to Congress last week warned that millions of people would be disenfranchised if the rule was allowed to take effect for the midterms. The union representing U.S. Postal Service workers has pushed back against the executive order as well. They submitted an amicus brief in the Supreme Court case saying it is not the job of postal workers to verify voter eligibility. In fact, the executive branch has no role in running elections. That is left constitutionally to the states and where they choose to come in, to Congress, but decidedly not to the President of the United States, nor the Postal Service, which is empowered to do little more and nothing less than assure that mail is delivered in a timely manner. Moreover, their workers at the union have made clear that they have not even been trained in this so-called final rule issued just over a week ago by the service. That, according to Government Executive, an excellent outlet covering government workers, American Postal Worker Union President Jonathan Smith told the outlet that bargaining unit employees have not gotten training on the changes outlined in the Trump administration's order. The USPS, he added, is contractually required to meet with the union before making any significant changes to the work that employees are expected to perform. They're going outside of the normal measures that we go through, he said. In the contract, they're required, when there's a serious change in the duty assignment, to sit down with the union and explain what you're asking people that I represent to do, he said. None of that has happened. None of it. They have not been trained, he made clear. And here's the thing. Because of all of this, I would frankly be surprised at this point if even this wildly corrupted activist right-wing Supreme Court majority were actually to go ahead and allow this to move forward. This year, anyway. I would be stunned. It wouldn't necessarily be the first time that I was stunned by this court, but I would still be stunned. Mail balloting has long been a favorite target for Donald Trump. He has blamed mail voting, along with everything else, for his 2020 loss to Joe Biden. He claimed it's a pathway to fraud, despite the fact that he uses it himself repeatedly, some might say hypocritically, and despite his inability to show any evidence of any sort of mass election result changing fraud via mail ballots. But even if the high court does the right thing for a change here, and even if they block this rule from moving forward this year, gotta tell you, I'm really worried about mail ballots this year nonetheless. And I hope you're able to listen closely to the show today. No matter where you are, no matter who you support or oppose, if you are going to hopefully take part in this year's critical elections, I hope you will pay close attention, as every vote will, or at least must, count and be counted. But a lot of that is going to be up to us. I think we can take nothing for granted this year. And I'm not even talking about the case that we're waiting to hear back from SCOTUS on the regarding Trump's order on the Postal Service. I'm talking about what the Postal Service is already doing right now. Back in May this year, we covered an exclusive from the LA Times that served as a warning for vote-by-mail voters, not only here in California, but everywhere across the country. The Times analysis back in May had found that the number of mail ballots arriving too late to be tallied had quadrupled across the state between the 2024 presidential election and last year's November special election for Prop 50, the measure where voters voted to respond to Trump's unprecedented mid-decade U.S. House gerrymanders in Texas and elsewhere as part of, yes, his scheme to steal the election. Thousands of otherwise lawfully cast ballots were in fact tossed out simply because they did not arrive by mail within California's rather generous 7-day grace period for those mail ballots to arrive after an election, so long as they are postmarked by or before Election Day. The problem appears to be related to previous procedural changes at the Postal Service, where mail is no longer postmarked in many cases until it arrives at a major regional hub. Ironically enough, as we noted back in May, the problem appears to disproportionately harm rural voters who tend to vote for Republicans, because it now takes much longer for mail to get from local rural post offices and blue boxes up to the regional hub where it is ultimately postmarked, or supposed to be. At the time, back in May, we urged folks to not wait until the last minute to mail their ballot, and if possible, do not use a mailbox at all if you can help it. Bring it in person, if possible, to a local voting center or to a drop box. We will offer that same advice again and again for the midterm general election this year, but with even more evidence now from other states after this year's primaries as to how important that advice is proving to be this year. While we were out over our Labor Day break, the New York Times reported, with data now being gathered from this year's primary elections, that the rate at which mail votes have been rejected for arriving late has ticked up in primaries this year and general elections last year in roughly a dozen states, prompting election officials to worry that the U.S. Postal Service is ill-equipped to deliver ballots in this fall's midterms. And again, this is before any new chaotic, unconstitutional rule being thrown at the Postal Service by Donald Trump. The states studied by the New York Times included some of the most critical battleground House and Senate seats, where control of Congress will be determined, as well as key races for governor and secretary of state. The Times obtained data from California, Colorado, Maine, Maryland, Michigan, Nebraska, New Jersey, Pennsylvania, Utah, Virginia, Wisconsin, and Washington, and all of them were troubling. In Wisconsin, for example, which is hosting an open race for governor this year, a very competitive state, they're also holding a competitive House election plus contest for both chambers of the state legislature this year. Lateness accounted for about 5,000 rejected mail ballots in the spring primary in Wisconsin, or 78% of all of the tossed ballots. During the last spring election in 2023, the figure was roughly 2,300, or 47% of all the tossed ballots, but less than half of what it was this year, back in 2023. It has more than doubled since then. In the state's Supreme Court election in April, several hundred ballots arrived a day late in Dane County, home to Madison, the state's liberal capital city. That according to the county clerk, who said, quote, "That was highly unusual. In the past, we would only see a handful. But here, several hundred." In a survey by Wisconsin Elections Commission, two-thirds of clerks in the battleground state reported observing problems with mail delivery times in that election. The increase is particularly striking when comparing primaries back in 2024 to this year. In Michigan's primary last month, more than 10,000 mail ballots were rejected for arriving after the state's deadline of 8 p.m. on Election Day, which is nearly double the number of ballots that were rejected in 2024, a presidential contest which had much higher turnout. Something has happened between 2024 and 2026. The rise in rejected ballots comes at a time of immense upheaval at the Postal Service, notes the New York Times, where a budget crisis has prompted widespread complaints about delivery delays. As part of a 10-year plan established in 2021 to shore up the Postal Service's finance through structural changes, the agency set up these regional distribution centers to process mail and expanded the delivery standards for first-class mail from three days to, 5 days now. The Postal Service further slowed down mail in 2024 when it implemented a centralized system that postmarks mail when it reaches those regional centers, not when it first enters the mail stream. The delay has particularly affected mail voting, especially in states that rely on postmarks to determine if a ballot is valid or not. It should also be noted that these so-called cost-cutting changes at the post office have struggled to make any sort of dent whatsoever in the agency's multi-billion dollar deficit, but they have slowed the delivery of mail votes, and election officials are starting to notice. A Republican election official in Utah, Ricky Hatch, in a state that relies almost exclusively on mail voting now, said that he had noticed the nationwide increase of election officials encouraging voters to mail their ballots early because of the slowdowns. Quote, "We definitely morphed over time from going, hey, get your ballot in before the deadline, to mail your ballot at least a week early if you want to have it counted. Adding, better yet, use a Dropbox." Which is very good advice for those of you who can do it, because in some states, it's not even a matter of ballots arriving too late to be counted. As AP reported last week, thousands of ballots in several vote-by-mail states arrived on time. But guess what? They were thrown out. They arrived during the post-election grace period, but they were still not counted. Why? Because their postmarks were not dated on or before Election Day, even though presumably all of those ballots were actually mailed on or before Election Day. As AP reports, the number of ballots rejected for late postmarks has soared in the vote-by-mail states of Washington and Oregon. That's according to newly released data highlighting concerns about recent changes in U.S. Postal Service operations ahead of this year's pivotal midterm election. I mean, talk about alarm bells ringing. Are you hearing them? I'm hoping so. The struggling agency has been consolidating its operations with an emphasis on regional hubs in an effort to save billions of dollars, which, as the previous story from the Times noted, ain't saving much of anything. But it is helping to undermine our already fragile democracy. Quote, more Oregonians had their voices go unheard just because their ballots couldn't make it through the mail on time, said the Secretary of State Tobias Reed in Oregon to a news conference last week, referring to the state's primary in May this year, adding, quote, that is unacceptable. These operational changes of the Postal Service are compounding worries about the future of voting by mail, especially in some Western states where the method is universal and widely popular. Secretary of State Reed said that he is asking state lawmakers for emergency funding to install 20 new ballot drop boxes in areas where they're not otherwise easily accessible to voters. Washington's Secretary of State this year has spent about $300,000 to reimburse counties for the addition of some 21 new drop boxes. And as noted, this is ironically hurting Donald Trump's own voters as much or more than it is hurting Democrats, even as Trump both decries mail-in voting and, of course, hypocritically uses it himself at the same time. In two rural Washington counties, for example, both of which had reliably backed Donald Trump, ballots rejected for late postmarks represented more than 4% of all the ballots that were cast in last month's primary. 4%. That's a lot, considering how close so many of our elections are in this country. Democratic U.S. Senator Maria Cantwell of Washington called it ironic the postal changes might disenfranchise some of Trump's most stable supporters, saying, quote, the Postal Service is disenfranchising voters across the U.S. with policies that are leaving them with a ballot that was cast but never counted, she said. I would add, legally cast, but never counted, through no fault of the voters. In December last year, the Postal Service finalized a rule clarifying that postmarks do not necessarily reflect the date that the agency first took possession of a piece of mail. Now, when I was growing up, I was taught to believe that when you put the mail in the box, when they came and picked it up, it would be postmarked when it got to the post office. Apparently, that is no longer the case. Now, in many cases, it does not get postmarked until it gets to these regional hubs, which can be hundreds of miles away. And since last year, the USPS policy has dictated that mail is transported now only once a day rather than twice a day from post offices or collection boxes that are more than 50 miles from a distribution center. The service acknowledged that changes in how it transports mail could, in fact, result in postmarking delays. It notes, and this is important, as I did not know this, the service notes that anyone who wants to ensure that their ballots are postmarked on time can, in fact, go into a post office and ask for it to be stamped manually, free of charge. You just got to go in, bring it to the post office. You got to ask them to do it. I had no idea. But I would recommend that, especially to folks who are in rural areas, where you may mail it and it may not even get to the regional hub for another 2 or 3 days, which might be after the election. Some more than 7,000 ballots that arrived in the mail during Oregon's week-long grace period for this year's May primary were not counted. 7,314 to be exact, because they were postmarked after Election Day. That's a rejection rate of 13%. Which is up by almost 10% from 2 years earlier, when it had already started to get bad. In the state of Washington, the number of late postmarked ballots first jumped last year after postal changes had taken effect. Officials responded by urging people to get their ballots in early and by installing more drop boxes.

counted. So, yeah, especially in rural counties where, yes, many support Donald Trump and Republicans. In conservative Yakima County in Washington, where nearly 4.5% of all ballots cast in the primary were rejected for late postmarks, local mail is now sent to a processing center in Spokane about 200 miles away before it is then returned back to Yakima to be counted locally, said the county auditor Charlie Ross. Well, that sounds efficient, doesn't it? He said that while election officials try to treat all voters equally, the postal changes could make it more likely that those in rural areas won't have their vote counted. Quote, if you're in one of these rural areas and you put your ballot in the post office box 3 days before the election, and if you live in Seattle or Spokane and you put your ballot in the same blue box 3 days before the election, there's a high likelihood that those two ballots are going to be treated differently, said the county auditor, Charles Ross. So, yeah, y'all been warned. Please spread the word. We're all in this mess together. We need everybody on board, spreading the word, helping out your neighbors, helping out your friends, helping out your coworkers, helping them to cast their vote correctly and legally. We will do our best to continue to warn you about these things through Election Day, even though I've never been a fan of early voting myself. But now is the time to make your plan for voting, and early if possible, for a whole bunch of good reasons, right now. Hopefully you can either vote in person on a hand-marked paper ballot somewhere, or at least deliver your hand-marked paper ballot in person to take, you know, whatever may happen at this postal service out of concern. And this is, again, whether or not Trump's scheme to use the post office to help him steal the election is in play or not. Personally, if we had a level playing field, if one party wasn't actively trying to steal the election however they can, I think it would be a blowout this year for Democrats, based on a whole bunch of factors, beginning but not ending with the failing presidency of Donald Trump, his attempt to rewire our nation into an autocracy or a monarchy, as he might like to have it, and his party's shameful lack of efforts to honor their oath to defend and protect the U.S. Constitution. But even with what will be one effort after another, as Trump told his supporters at that midterm Trumpapalooza election last week when he promised them $5,000 apiece if Republicans held on to both houses of Congress in November, a lie which he would never keep, but we're used to that. But of course, he'll pretend he wants to add $1.5 trillion to the national debt. But anyway, when he literally told his supporters to do anything that they could to win, including cheating, even with all of that, I think the forces of democracy are going to rise up to save this nation. I really do believe that, but it is not necessarily going to be easy. It is going to take every single one of us, every one of those of us in the pro-democracy majority of any party or no party at all, standing up against this madness and this attempted tyranny. So are you up to it? Are we up to it? Do you think Dems will be able to pull this one off, or will efforts to steal this election stymie American democracy and perhaps undermine it for generations to come? What are your fears today? What are your concerns today? What are your hopes today as we are 50 days from Election Day? Do you believe the election will be fair, or at least fair enough, given what we already know that Trump and Republicans are sadly doing to undermine them? How are you feeling right now about these elections? You looking forward to them as a moment when Americans will finally be able to assert their own power against the runaway, attempted authoritarian takeover of our representative constitutional democracy? Do you fear the worst is about to come? Whether that be a loss for the pro-democracy forces or perhaps another extra constitutional

0: coup of some sort, akin to Trump's attempted January 6, 2021 insurrection. The last time there was an election in which he didn't like the results. But this time, with more control by Donald Trump over virtually every facet of the federal government. 818-985 is our phone number. 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Your calls are next. I'm Brad Friedman, and you are listening to The Bradcast.
1: 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And thanks.

0: Yeah, a lot of us are waiting. 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Let's talk about the election. 50 days away. What are your hopes, your fears, your worries, your concerns, your excitement? I'd love to hear all about it. And apparently y'all would love to talk about it because the lines are filling up here. Let's go to Jack in Venice. Hey, Jack, welcome to the Bradcast, sir.
1: Hey, Brad, thanks for having me on. I'll try to be brief
0: as possible.
1: Thank you,
0: sir. All right.
1: Number one, I feel like we need to change our terminology. Even you used the term unconstitutional a while ago.
0: Yeah.
1: I believe we need to switch to harsher terminology like anti-constitutional,
0: okay,
1: which I think describes more what Trump is up to.
0: Mm.
1: I also, you know, constitution hostile, that
0: yes,
1: sort of thing.
0: Yep.
1: I think the other thing is that what Trump really wants is the chaos. It's all he needs. So he makes up a lie. He pumps the lie. He says people believe it. Then he uses the fact that people are talking about it as the proof that people believe it.
0: Yep.
1: All he needs is to plant the seed of doubt with the chaos that he creates. And we just have to keep the focus and just keep people talking about, you know, democracy. And like you said earlier, how about registering to vote?
0: Yeah.
1: Register. Don't go just show up.
0: Right.
1: do it. Call it out.
0: Yep.
1: The other thing is one more bit of diction.
0: Yep.
1: Just that we keep saying, like, Trump believes this, Trump believes that. Trump doesn't believe anything. He will say whatever he needs to get his people to follow him and do what he wants. So I think we just need to address things more cleanly. You know, call it a lie.
0: Yep.
1: Call it anti-constitutional,
0: yep,
1: anti-democratic. Be very concise in that. Thank you very much for your time.
0: Excellent. Well said, Jack. I got like nothing to add. You did such a good job. I appreciate that. 818-985-5735. Let's go to Rob in, where am I here? Rob in Apple Valley. Hey, Rob, welcome to the Bradcast, sir. Oh, Rob, what happened to him? 818-985-5735. How about Nicole in Hemet? Do we have Nicole? Oh, Nicole.
2: Yes. Thank you for putting this out there. I had no idea that he was fooling around with. I knew he was fooling around with the post office, but this thing about it disenfranchising rural voters—that might be the plan, because I think a lot of them are having major buyer's remorse after the recent things and shipping in all this, you know, subpar meat and what's going on. It would be better to have.
0: I was going to say a problem with that theory is that if that is to the plan to block his own voters from voting because they're against him, well, then who is now going to be voting in favor of him at that point?
2: Yeah, I mean, I think that's the point. It's better to have no vote than a vote against you. I mean, it's if that's what they're seeing. I mean, it could just be a buffoon and they really don't know what they're doing. And I think that chaos is always the plan with this crew.
0: Yeah, well, if we have to look at the evidence, Nicole, and decide whether it's a perfect 3D chess that we, you know, could never see for ourselves, or Donald Trump is just a buffoon, I think the evidence is pretty clear.
2: Yeah, well, they're doing everything they can. I mean, like velociraptors looking for ways that they can bend the rules or break them and,
0: yep,
2: you know, get by with what they're doing.
0: Yep. Don't let them. Don't let them cow you. Don't let them scare you. But do let them inform you in as much as we need to inform everyone else about concerns about voting by mail, to get them in early if you have to vote by mail and deliver it by hand, all of that stuff. Thanks, Nicole. I appreciate the call. 818-985-5735. Apparently, in addition to speaking of chaos, when the Supreme Court currently resolved an election dispute in Missouri last week that featured dueling court orders and sanctions against state officials, it highlighted the ongoing flurry of litigation that threatens to engulf the midterm elections in confusion and unpredictability. According to the Washington Post today, the barrage of high-stakes election cases hitting the nation's high court is above historical norms, especially for a midterm election, legal experts say, and the uncertainty around the rules less than 2 months before Election Day could undermine confidence in the electoral system. Quote, "So much of our confidence in our elections depends on it being kind of boring and predictable," said Lori Ringhand, a professor at the University of Georgia and an election law expert. Wow, boring sounds great right around now, but that's not the world we live in anymore, is it? Ringhand added, quote, "When it looks like the rules are constantly changing, that isn't good for anyone, or at least anyone who wants to bolster rather than undercut confidence in our elections." And I can certainly think of someone who would like to undercut confidence in our elections. It is the way Donald Trump operates. When he appears to be on the verge of losing an election, even if it's one, as in this case, where he's not literally on the ballot. So how's your confidence in this year's elections? I'd love to hear from you. 818-985-5735. Is it going to be a fair election as you see it? Or is it going to be close enough, fair enough to reflect the intent of the people? Or will it be thwarted by Donald Trump and his minions who are, yes, working very hard to undermine it with anti-constitutional measures? There you go, Jack. 818-985-KPFK. Give me a call. Yes.
3: I would just add one thing. You mentioned that Trump is pulling out all the stops in order, and all of these actions help to undermine the public's confidence in elections. I would also say that, you know, the chaos, yes, it does serve him. The headlines, I think, also serve that goal of creating chaos, undermining voter confidence. Republicans do this in a lot of states where they announce, oh, we found, you know, 11 million people are illegally voting on the voter rolls, and they then, you know, if you follow up with that that investigation that they announce with big fanfare, then you find that they, in the end, they never find very many.
0: Turns out there wasn't 11,000.
3: Maybe like one or two.
0: Two people.
3: But people don't hear that headline.
0: Yeah.
3: And so I think part of the chaos here is also to generate headlines that undermine confidence.
0: It is. But I think, you know, a lot of people talk about these headlines and these things that they undermine confidence in the election, and it is therefore going to make people not want to vote in the elections. I have never found that to be the case. Maybe it's just headlines that I write at Brad Blog, but I've never found it to be the case. I feel like when people see headlines that bother them regarding elections, they don't say, oh, what's the point? I'm not going to vote. They say, I'm going to fight like hell to make sure that my vote gets counted as cast. Maybe that's just me. You feel differently about that? Do you guys see what's going on and all of this chaos and confusion? And is your response to it, well, the hell with it, I'm not going to vote? If so, I'd love to hear from you. 818-985-5735. I'd love to understand that thinking, because I really don't get it. And I wonder how many people do feel that way, or if it makes them feel like, no, I'm going to fight like hell to vote, and I'm going to fight like hell to make sure my vote is counted as cast. Rob is back. Good. From Apple Valley. Let's see if I screwed up again. Hey, Rob, welcome back to the broadcast, sir.
4: Oh, that's great. Just listening to your show. Pretty interesting. I was looking at, I wrote a note, and it looks like, it doesn't really mean anything. But I wanted to mention, like, the mail voting. It's like, okay, if you're going to vote on, like, November 3rd, that's this year, right?
0: Yep.
4: All right. Well, you know, and that's election day.
0: Yep.
4: That's what they call it, right?
0: Yep.
4: Why doesn't it get called it when you get sent out that day? A lot of people can't do it. Just during the primaries, for example, like this is my personal experience. Like in July or in June, I had to I was late to do it. You know, I didn't get to mail myself. I could have mailed it out on that day, and I feel that is the same as pick casting a ballot. I don't see why that is not counted. But I didn't have
0: Let me explain that. If you were going to mail it out on the same day, that used to work just fine. They used to post. If you took it to the post office, got it to the post office, it would, boom, get postmarked right there. All would be well, even if it took a few days to show up. California has, a 7-day grace period, so that would be fine. But now they've restructured the postal service, so when you go into the post office and drop your mail off, it does not necessarily get postmarked there and then. It may be days before it gets postmarked at some regional hub somewhere, unless you ask them. And again, I hope everyone heard this part when I mentioned it, unless you specifically ask them at the postal service, at the post office box, at the post office, when you go in, please manually postmark my ballot right now. Before it gets sent off, and apparently they will do that for you for free.
4: Yeah, but real quickly too, I just spoke with my mail carrier. It was like an hour or so ago. A lot of times out here, you know, in the high desert, you know, comes later and stuff. You know, your stuff may or may not be postmarked on time, right? Mm-hmm. But I was asking about this one policy many years ago because I used to talk to this other gal. And there was a policy of the postal service to only turn right. Which is kind of disturbing if you think about it. Like, I mean, a whole bunch of things, but you had this thing that they couldn't, like, they, you know, they had to go around the block a certain way, you know? Uh-huh. And I asked this guy about this today, and he said, oh, that's still there, but it's like turning left or something like that. You know, it's weird. But anyways, check this out, Brad. I'm going to cut you short. I hope you don't cut me short, but I'm going to talk to my mail carrier. I'm going to figure out this mail stuff before it's too late.
0: Thank you, sir. Greatly appreciated. Give my mail, your mail worker my best. 818-985-5735. Thanks for the call, Rob. I will note that, this is going to get worse. All of these things we've covered today, in fact, we're going to cover two or three more of them tomorrow and the next day and the next day, because I couldn't get to everything today. So much is going on. Rick Hassan, the professor of law at UCLA and an expert on election law, said the legal fights over election procedures and last-minute challenges have got to be unsettling for voters and potentially damaging for officials carrying out elections. He said, I've never seen anything like the mail-in ballot litigation that we are all waiting on, where there is a threat to make such a drastic change to an election in the middle of the election, said Hassan. That's an order of magnitude different than anything else that is out there now or that we have seen, he said. In the quarter century since Bush v. Gore, election litigation has tripled, according to Hassan's research. The yearly average of 94 election-related cases before 2000 has now shot up to 283 in the years following, according to Hassan's study, which found that the 2020 presidential election set the record at the time for the highest number of cases in a single year. A separate study by the University of Wisconsin Law School found 543 cases tied to the 2020 election, many of which were lawsuits filed by Trump and his supporters alleging election fraud, virtually all of which they lost. 818-985-KPFK. Let me go to, I think this may be on a different topic, Andrew in the Inland Empire. Hey, Andrew, welcome to the broadcast. What's on your mind, sir?
5: Brad, can you hear me okay?
0: I can. Can you hear me okay? Excellent.
5: That's fine.
0: Excellent.
5: Which is a good thing.
0: All right.
5: Despite everything going on, like you, I think I'm hearing, I have faith in the American people and in our system as imperfect as it is. I think it'll work out just fine. That said, I personally pledge allegiance to our corrupt president and wacky president, and we'll lie and cheat and steal and do whatever it takes to
0: Andrew. We don't want anybody. All I said was you were from Inland Empire, but you know there are people listening to these show to the, this show these days, Andrew. You don't want them coming out and using this show against you. Let them use it against me.
5: Well, yeah. If our president says it's okay, then of course it's okay, whatever it is, of course. All right. Yeah. Joking aside,
0: yeah.
5: The first part, I do have faith in our system.
0: Good. Okay. I hope you're right, by the way. Hope that faith is not misplaced. I mean, okay, go ahead. Just tell me what you want to. I'll ponder it some more. Go ahead.
5: As the teachings of the great Abraham Hicks tells us, the more we didn't know of what we don't want, the more we know what we do want. So Trump and his gang are just helping us to figure out what we do want, which is a good, fair system in our country good elections. So I think it'll work out.
0: All right.
5: But anyway, that's just my belief. I do want to talk about another topic, balcony solar, which the California legislature has passed and sent to the governor's desk to sign.
0: Yep.
5: But as reported on California Solartopia, Harvey Wasserman tells us that Governor Newsom is not signing it, doesn't seem to want to sign it, according to Harvey Wasserman, if I'm reading it correct.
0: Mm-hmm.
5: So I'm wondering, what do you think of the implications of that, and what can we do to get our governor to sign it, as well as the governor of New York?
0: Let me turn to Desi here, who's sort of our environmental expert on issues like this, and also because we're near the top of the show, so I'm going to have to get a very quick answer from Des. Any idea why Newsom isn't signing, and what happens next, Desi Doyen?
3: So, as I understand it, just so people understand, balcony solar is a new law that was passed by both houses of the California legislature that would allow people to install small plug-in solar panels to their backyards and on their balconies without having to get approval first from their utility. So now that law passed and Newsom has not signed it. Now I've been looking around and trying to see if Newsom has said anything specifically against this law. He has not. He's put out no statements whatsoever. So the delay doesn't really have an official formal explanation. But if he does not sign it, it will pass on its own. As long as he doesn't veto it, it'll pass and become law September 30.
0: Oh, there you go. How about that, Andrew? You okay with that?
5: Yeah, that sounds good. As long as he doesn't veto it. I hear he's in the pocket of the utility companies. But just to add to what the great Desi Doyen said, you can get those panels, put it in your yard or anywhere over your balcony, and just plug it into the wall. You don't even need to put it into a panel. It's so easy to do.
0: Very cool. Thank you, Andrew. I appreciate that. Sorry to give you the bum's rush here, but I got to get out here shortly. Let me get one more call before we do. Let's get to Mike in Los Angeles. Hey, Mike, what's on your mind, brother?
6: Hello, sir. I'm going to try to outdo our friend down there in Long Beach real quick.
0: Okay. Mo. Okay.
6: Listen.
0: Yeah.
6: Yeah, Mo, our friend Mo. Listen.
0: Yeah.
6: I don't understand what everyone's problem is. We have waited our turn to become an autocratic monarchy like all the other nations in the world, and we're just way behind, so it's our turn. So what is everybody so upset about? This is a continuation of the January 6th coup. The second he raised his hand and lied that he was going to represent all Americans, he continued his coup. He's not going to go away. What are you going to do with your $5,000 of Monopoly money down in his bunker? You don't think he's building a bunker for any particular reason, do you?
0: Is he going to – I got about about 30 seconds left. Is it going to work, his scheme?
6: His work is cut out for him because this is the United States of America. It's not Russia and Turkey and North Korea. But he's sure as hell going to try. And even if we impeach him, then we get – our dandy from Yale, and then we get our MAGA Mikey, and then we get our Secretary of State who's down there trying to overthrow the South America Monroe Doctrine. Good luck.
0: Well, we're going to need it. Thanks, Mike. I appreciate it. Thanks to everybody who called in. Apologies to those folks who I could not get to, but we will try again soon. Excuse me, and it looks like we're wrapping up at right the exact time. Because I can't even talk anymore. Anyway, thanks to our producer, Desi Doyen. Thanks to our board op, Will Antal. 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

0: rest of us, too. As Dr. Willie used to say, we're gathered here today because we're not gathered anywhere else today. And it's time for us to celebrate the death.
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3: 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This is Bob J, bringing you episode 395 of Black and Blues, the weekly black music program here on Radio Free Brooklyn. 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We cover gospel and R&B and blues and soul and funk and Motown, and you name it. But we do not cover jazz nor pop. Those two types of music you can find elsewhere on the internet or on actual terrestrial radio. There are many shows devoted to those two varieties of music. I don't cover them. I'm not an expert in them, but I am a self-described expert in the forms of music that I will bring to you. By the way, we always have a theme, and today's theme is a continuation of the end of last week's show, where I introduced songs with the word honey in the title. Yes, there are thousands of songs, so I had a large variety to choose from. So what I've done is the first segment of the show will be songs from the period from the end of World War II to currently. And then I've devoted a segment to pre-World War II blues from the 20s and 30s and some in the very early, like 1940, 41. That's called basically pre-war blues, meaning World War II. And then I'll go back to the more modern era, which is the years after World War II. The reason I've done that is there are a lot of people that have told me, not a lot, but quite a few have told me that the 1920s and 30s, they really don't have much interest in them. Number one, the sound quality is not as good, obviously, because the records are very old, and most of the records that we find have been used, and they've been played on Victrolas. They're using steel needles, which really help destroy the records. It's not like a diamond stylus. These are imperfect, and they do wear out fast. And if the record was in a family of people who could not afford to keep on buying new needles all the time, the needles were worn and therefore wore out the record grooves very quickly. So the sound is not the best. And the style of music is so outdated to a lot of folks, they're just not interested in it. So I give you a segment for all those people who are really into the early days of the blues and some of the greatest guitar pickers and piano players that ever existed. Yeah, compared to today's guys, they knew a lot more, most of them. So I've done that as a separate segment within the program today. So let's start off with a more modern recording. I'm talking 1999. This is a woman who goes back quite a ways in the blues. Her name is Alberta Adams. And this is from, as I say, 1999. The song is We Ain't Making Honey. Let's listen to Alberta Adams.

Well, we started off that set with Alberta Adams, We Ain't Making Honey. That's from a Cannonball LP called Say Baby Say from 1999, recorded in Rochester Hills, Michigan. Alberta Adams was doing the vocal, accompanied by her brother Dwight Adams on trumpet, Ross Miller on alto sax, Keith Kaminsky on tenor sax, Doug Deming on guitar, Paul Prouty on bass, and R.J. Spangler on drums. By the way, Alberta Adams, that's not her given name. Her mama named her Roberta Louise Osborne. I guess Alberta Adams fits more easily on a record label. After that, you heard Veretta Dillard, doing Honey. It's an unissued RCA Victor recording done in New York in 1958. Veretta Dillard on vocal, accompanied by King Curtis on tenor sax, Mo Wexler on piano, George Barnes and Bucky Pizzarelli, and Al Chernett on guitars, three guitars, George Shaw on bass, and Panama Francis on drums. After that, you heard a song that's very inappropriately titled Honey, Honey, Honey by Hatter Brooks Trio, recorded for the Modern Record Company in Los Angeles in 1946. Hatter Brooks is featured on vocal and piano, accompanied by William Day on bass, Al Wishard on drums, and an unknown guitarist. That song should have been called It All Depends on You, from which it, and there is a song called It All Depends on You, from which it borrows quite a few verses. And we close that with the great Baby Washington with orchestra, Congratulations, Honey. That was recorded on the J&S label out of the Bronx, New York, 1957. Baby Washington is Justine Washington, and she was a local favorite here in New York, I guess especially in the Bronx. Well, continuing on with more songs with Honey in the title, let's go back to 1965. This is a gentleman who has a very long career in the recording industry. In fact, I just found out after I had written the notes for this show, just came out with a new album. It was just released in 2026 at age 86. But this is Jerry Williams Jr., Baby Bunny, subtitled Sugar Honey. Let's listen to Jerry Williams Jr.

0: Johnny Bang.
1: We opened with Jerry Williams Jr., Baby Bunny, Sugar Honey. That was done on the Cala label in New York in 1965. This gentleman made his first record in 1955 as Little Jerry and continued recording through, well, my notes say 2026, but I know he just put out a new album in 2028 at age 86, although in 1970, he became known as Swamp Dog. You may have heard of him, but he's been Swamp Dog for a long time, but originally he recorded under his real name, Jerry Williams Jr. After that, you heard Honey Child, I'm Over You by Ike and Tina Turner. That was a United Artists recording done in Los Angeles around 1972. Then you heard the great

to is Black and Blues. I'm your host, Bob J. You know, we're a regularly scheduled show every Tuesday morning, starting at 11, going for 2 hours to 1 p.m., always playing the best of black music in America. Well, let's continue on. The next segment is dedicated to some doo-wop groups that sang songs with honey in the title. The first being The Drifters. You may know this song from 1955. This is Honey Bee.

Starting off with the Drifters, Honeybee, recorded for Atlantic Records in New York in 1955. David Bone on lead, and the Thrasher Brothers, Andrew and Gerhardt, accompanied with Bill Pinkney and Jimmy Oliver on guitar. Following that was the Four Blues, Honey Child, recorded for Apollo Records in Harlem, New York in 1948. Carol Jones doing the lead, accompanied by Joseph Gardner, Doc Starks, and Baxter White. This group was from Philadelphia, made its first record in 1940, and Doc Starks went out and became an artist on his own right. He had a group called the Night Riders. After that was the Dewdroppers, Honey Bunch, done for the Groove Record Company in 1954. Caleb Nathaniel Ginyard as the lead singer, Willie Ray, Joe Van Loan, Harvey Ray, and Bob Carnegie, who also had a long career as a solo artist. And we closed with the Spiders, New Orleans' finest, Honeybee. This recorded by Imperial Records in New Orleans in 1956. The brothers Carbo, Chuck, and Leonard were in the group, accompanied by Joe Maxim, Matthew West, Oliver Howard, and Henry Wicks playing the piano. By the way, it was common in the 1950s for a vocal group to have a regular guitarist or a regular pianist as a member, a non-singing member of the group. It was very, very common. Well, let's continue on with more songs with Honey in the title. This is an unissued recording from 1956. This is the Turks, Honey Bun.

Well, you first listen to Honey Bun by the Turks. That's an unissued recording recorded for the Money label out of Los Angeles in 1956. Lead singer there was Alex Hodge. Other members of the group were his brother Gaynell Hodge, Delma Wilburn, and Carl Green. After that was Honey by Marvin and Johnny. It's an unissued specialty recording out of Los Angeles in 1954. Marvin is Marvin Phillips, and Johnny is not Johnny anybody, it's Emery Perry. After that, you heard Honey, I Don't Want You by the Ravens, done for Columbia Records in 1951. This is one of the few groups that has a bass singer as their lead on occasion, named Jimmy Ricks. Other members of the group were Mate Marshall, Leonard Pusey, and Lewis Hayward. And we closed with Arthur Lee May, Honey, Honey, done for the Dig Record Company in Los Angeles in 1956. Arthur Lee May doing the vocal, accompanied by his group called The Crowns, which is uncredited on the record label, but it's them. That group consisted of Charles Colbert, Joe Moore, Johnny Coleman, and Charles Holmes. Well, guess what you're listening to? Yeah, if you haven't figured it out yet, it's Radio Free Brooklyn. I'm Bob J. I'm your host of the show you're listening to, which is Black and Blues. We're on every week from our Bushwick studio live for 2 hours, starting at 11 a.m. Today, we're listening to songs that have the word honey in the title. So let's go back to 1951. This is the Drifters, but no, not the Atlantic Drifters, not the famous Drifters from Under the Boardwalk. There were at least five or six groups that had the name The Drifters. This is one of them. This is a recording they did for the Excelsior label in Los Angeles. The song is called Honey Child.

You just heard The Honey Dripper Part 2 by Joe Liggins and his Honey Drippers, done for the exclusive record label in Los Angeles in 1945. Joe Liggins vocal and piano, accompanied by Little Willie Jackson on alto sax, James Jackson tenor sax, Frank Passley on guitar, Red Callender bass, and the great Pepe Prince on drums. Preceding that was The Drifters featuring Clyde McFadder. This is the famous Drifters from Atlantic Records. They did Honey Love. It was recorded in 1954. Clyde McFadder was the lead singer, accompanied by Gerhard and Andrew Thrasher, Bill Pinkney and Jimmy Oliver on guitar. Preceding them was the Velours' Honey Drop, done for the Onyx Record Company in New York in 1956. Jerome Ramos is the lead. Other members of the group were John Cheatham, Donald Haywood, John Pearson, and Pete Winston. And we opened up with the non-Atlantic Drifters from 1951, Honey Child. This was done for Excelsior Records in 1951. No one knows anything about this group. It's the only record they ever made, but they had some very, very tight harmonies. Well, let's continue on with another vocal group, which is unknown, made a record in 1948 on the Rainbow Record Company label, the Amours. This is Honey, Honey, Honey.

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I'm the original honey dripper. I know you see that name on many records. Well, I'm the same old honey dripper. Right now we're gonna beat it out slightly and quietly for you.

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Boy.

We opened up with the Amours from 1948, a record they made for the Rainbow Record Company, Honey, Honey, Honey. The members of the group are unknown to this day. After that, you heard Roosevelt Sykes and his piano, The Honey Dripper, done for Bluebird Records in Chicago in 1945. It consisted of Roosevelt Sykes, vocal and piano, accompanied by Johnny Walker, clarinet, J.T. Brown, tenor sax, John Frazier, bass, and Charles Sanders on drums. And we closed off with Fine Little Honey Dripper by Mr. T99, Jimmy Nelson, and the Peter Rabbit Trio, recorded for RPM Records in Los Angeles in, I think, 1952. Jimmy Nelson on vocal, Walter Grimes doing the piano and the vibraphone, Junior Simmons on guitar, Robert Jackson on the bass. Well, we're going to change pace a little, and look at records that talked about honey or had the name honey in the title. But we're talking about records made in the 1920s, 30s, and very early 40s. So let's go to one of the greats from one of the great musical families of blues music. I'm talking about the Chapman family. Although he recorded mostly under the name Bo Carter, his real name was Armenter Chapman, but he used Bo, either Bo Chapman or Bo Carter, in his recordings. This is one that he did in 1940. This is simply vocal and guitar by him. It's called Honey.

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I looked at the clock, clock struck one. Look here, baby, let's have some fun. Tight like that, tight like that. Baby, but it's good, honey, and it's tight like that. Say you got a dollar, I got a dime. Let's go down.

First up, Bo Carter, Honey, done for Bluebird Records in Atlanta, Georgia, 1940. Bo Chapman, vocal and guitar. Following that was the greatest female singer of the blues that ever lived, Bessie Smith. Honey Man Blues, recorded for Columbia Records in New York City in 1926. Bessie Smith doing the vocal, accompanied by Fletcher Henderson on piano. After that was Papa Too Sweet, Honey It's Tight Like That, done for OK Records in Chicago, 1928. Papa Too Sweet, I can't believe his mama named him that, but we don't know his real name. He was doing the vocal, accompanied by a long-standing team, Tampa Red on guitar, Georgia Tom Dorsey on piano, and Harry Jones doing the second vocal. Just a word about Georgia Tom Dorsey. This is a gentleman who started off as a blues singer and composer named Georgia Tom or Georgia Tom Dorsey.

1,000 of which were gospel, 2,000 of which were blues, and two of his gospel songs were some of the biggest hits ever. They're still sung today. There are hundreds of versions of Take My Hand, Precious Lord. In fact, if you like that song, you should listen to the version by Marion Williams, one of the best records in gospel ever made. And Peace in the Valley, another song that was copied by dozens and dozens of people, among his 1,000 gospel records that he, excuse me, not records, but songs that he wrote. And we closed off with Honey, You Done Gone Too Far by Pygmy Pete and Cat Juice Charlie, done for Columbia Records in New York in 1931. Wesley Wilson is Pygmy Pete with an unknown guitarist who went under the name Cat Juice Charlie. Normally, Pete Wilson performed with his wife, Leola B. Wilson, under the names Coot Grant and Kid Wilson. They made dozens and dozens of great records, a lot of double entendre records. And their compilations that around, the best one is from Austria on the Document label. Document produced hundreds of CDs of pre-war blues. There's one about Coot Grant and Kid Wilson. Look for it on eBay. I'm sure it's around. It's a great, great CD. Well, let's keep going with songs about honey done in the years before World War II. We're going to go now to a guy who recorded under the name Barbecue Bob, made lots of records, but his real name was Robert Hicks. Honey, You Don't Know My Mind. Let's give it a listen.

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See the letter on your table, I'm got your waters on, Lord. You don't know, sure don't know my mind. When you see me laughing, I'm laughing just

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She took the shoes off my feet, put me out in the cold. Now you don't know, sure don't know my mind. When you see me laughing, I'm laughing just to keep from

Yes, you first heard Barbecue Bob, Honey, You Don't Know My Mind. Recorded for Columbia Records in New York in 1927, Barbecue Bob is actually Robert Hicks doing the vocal and guitar. After that was Honey, You're So Good to Me by Lil Johnson. Done for Vocalion Records in Chicago, 1936, Lil Johnson vocal accompanied by Black Bob on piano and Bill Settles on string bass. This is a woman who had a long career and is known for very bawdy songs. Songs like Get 'Em from the Peanut Man, subtitled Hot Nuts, or Take It Easy Greasy, You've Got a Long Way to Slide. Those are just a few of the many, many bawdy recordings that she made. She also has an album or two albums on Document Records out of Austria. Look for those. They're just... all her songs are uniformly terrific. And we close out with Ollie Shepard and his Kentucky Boys, Honeybee, Let Me Be Your Honeybee. Done for Decca Records, recorded in Chicago, 1937. Ollie Shepard vocal and piano, accompanied by Edgar Saucier on alto sax and an unknown drummer. Well, you are listening to Radio Free Brooklyn. The show you're listening to is Black and Blues. I'm your host, Bob J. Today we're listening to songs with Honey in the title, and right now this segment is devoted to songs from the 20s, 30s, and very early 40s. So let's continue on with Dr. Clayton, Honey Stealing Blues.

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0: We started out with Dr. Clayton, Honey Stealin' Blues, done for Bluebird Records in Chicago, 1942. Peter Clayton vocal, accompanied by Blind John Davis on piano, Alfred Elkins on imitation bass, and Ransom Noling on that rare brass bass. After that was Honey Bee Blues by Sonny Boy Williamson, done for Bluebird Records in Chicago, 1939. John Lee Williamson, vocal and harmonica, accompanied by Walter Davis piano, Big Bill Brunzi guitar. After that was Henry Thomas, Ragtime Texas Thomas, Honey, Won't You Allow Me One More Chance, done for Vocalion Records in Chicago, 1927. Henry Thomas, vocal and guitar, and we closed out with Honey Babe, Let the Deal Go Down by the Mississippi Sheiks, done for OK Records, recorded in Jackson, Mississippi, 1930.
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I'm your hostess with the mostest, DJ Faceball Morningstar, and you are rocking out with me for the next hour. You just heard Slayer with their song Tormentor, which might be my favorite Slayer song, which might be heresy, off of my favorite Slayer album, their first, Show No Mercy. Before that, we heard Wasp, a band I feel like I haven't listened to enough of, with their song Tormentor, sensing a theme here. Before that, we heard The Backhorn from Japan with their song Ikusenkonin no Kodoku. No, I don't know what that means. Coming up next, we have The Story So Far with Quicksand, a song I've probably played numerous times here, but I kind of love it, even though the lyrics are a little cringe. It is still, as much as I hate to admit it, pop punk is kind of great. 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Without further ado, The Story So Far with Quicksand. There we are.

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Hi, Dr. Maeve, you're supposed to say. Anyways, you are currently listening to Evil Lurks on Radio for Brooklyn, your home for independent, listener-supported community radio. I am your hostess with the mostest, DJ Faceball Morningstar. You just heard Carantonia, some Spanish easycore with their song Ora que ya no estás. I am not good at Spanish. I have tried zillions and zillions of times. It's just, I'm not good at it. I'm sorry. Before that, we heard Koya with their song Anthem, kind of the Defend pop punk era. Before that, we heard The Story So Far with Quicksand. And before that, we didn't hear anything. Coming up next, though, however, we are going to hear some power metal from Enceladus with their song Wings of Time. Keep it locked.

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Your support keeps us going, and so is Evil Lurks. I'm your hostess with the mostest, DJ Faceball Morningstar, and this is that show in question. You just heard Alisana with their song, And They Call This Tragedy. Before that, we heard From First to Last, featuring a early Sonny Moore, better known as his alias Skrillex, with his song, or their song, because they were a full-ass band, Ride the Wings of Pestilence, which has an amazing, like, metalcore breakdown. It's really good. And before that, we heard Enceladus with Wings of Time. Coming up next, we have Angel Electronics with their song Angel. I really like Angel Electronics. I've probably played every single song by them on this show because I can't stop listening to their only album, because it's a really good blend of black metal, grindcore, power metal, easy core, emo pop, hyper pop, etc., etc., etc., and it has the legendary Atta Rook doing things, as well as Heaven Pegasus, who I admit I have not checked out as much. Without further ado, Angel Electronics.

Yes, this is goodbye. But you will be back again. Because this is the city that exists at the end of time.

0: my dick.
1: Hello. I apologize for the last song. Good thing we don't have to worry about the FCC. You are currently listening to Evil Lurks on Radio Free Brooklyn, your home for independent listener-supported community radio, and I am your hostess with the mostest, DJ Facebell Morningstar. You just heard Party Boy 69 with K on my D plus C, and anyone who has heard that song knows what those letters stand for. Before that, in honor of 9/11 happening recently, I played My Chemical Romance's Skylines and Turnstiles, which was actually the first song they wrote, and it was a big influence of why My Chemical Romance got big in the first place, was kind of the singer seeing 9/11 happening, and then kind of deciding to start a band in response. Before that, we heard Falconer with Upon the Grave of Guilt. And before that, we heard Angel Electronics with Angel, described by my dad as a very They Might Be Giant-y. Coming up next, I'm going to play some more power metal. It's been like all power metal and emo pop, mostly. So I'm going to be playing Heavenly, not to be confused with the 90s guitar rock band. Heavenly is a French power metal band that are also really good. Both Heavenlies are quite good. One could say they are heavenly. Without further ado, Heavenly.

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0: He seemed like he was destined for stardom. Instead, I completely disappeared off the face of the earth until 2014, where he resurfaced with a brand new name. He had reinvented himself into David Maestro. Get you

Hello. Thanks for tuning in. Thanks for joining me, because it's time for some spelling, as in casting spells. Yes, our theme today is about a kind of spell that has been cast over our judicial systems here in the United States, America. Yeah, we're going to focus on a publication by Colin Asher, came out recently, entitled The Midnight Special, The Secret Prison History of American Music. And I've been reading this book, and it inspired me to put together a program today for you. I want to thank you for joining me here on Radio Free Brooklyn, what Brooklyn sounds like, and really what the world needs to hear. But before I do, I just want to remind everyone that there is an opportunity to find love. Yes, there is a great opportunity, because there's an adoption event today over on Best Friends Animal, and it's at 232 Varitt Street. And yes, today is an adoption event today. So if you're looking for love from a doggy or a kitty or a birdie, please do stop by 232 Varitt Street here in Bushwick, Brooklyn. That's my little PSA, my personal announcement. In any case, let's get back to our topic today. This is a very, very interesting topic. I've done programs before on prison songs. I did one on Guilty, dedicated to our current 47th fool. But this one is quite different, because it's structured around the history, kind of the sociology of our judicial system in the United States, particularly as it relates to the creative expression of incarcerated individuals. And it's a fascinating book, by the way. I highly recommend it. I won't give you my critique of it as such, because I think everyone needs to read it on their own. I tend to think in terms of the musicology of it. And Colin Asher is not a musicologist, but he has a very sharp ear, and particularly the way he presents this book. And he talks about, it's really about five individuals that we're going to be listening to today. And I'm just going to, I'll tell you a little bit about it, about each one of these individuals. But mostly I think that the songs, as hurdy-gurdy songs, need to speak for themselves, and they do very much speak for themselves. So I'm going to start with a track by a musician, artist, by the names of Calvin Levy. And Calvin Levy, very kind of central song, and that's just going to get us jumped right in. So let's start in with some of the earlier works that Colin Asher discusses in his book. This is Cummins Prison Farm, which is brought you to the city.

Now, this is a gray goose. Down in my home, people go to church on a Sunday, a Baptist church, and I had a preacher which was the pastor of that church. And instead of he going to church that Sunday, he went out and tried to kill a gray goose, and the goose is still laughing at him.

0: Yeah, the good Lord will set you free. Lead Belly, of course, from Lead Belly Volume 4, 1939 through 1947. Of course, one of the figures in the Midnight Special book. And before that, Grey Goose, which actually is ironically was comes from an album of songs for children. Lead Belly sings for children. But the metaphor of the preacher and the goose, you know, it's like the question of rebellion, of being oppressed and treated so poorly. That's the metaphor that is drawn in by Lead Belly in Grey Goose. We Shall Be Free speaks for itself. We opened up with this track from Calvin Levy. And I just want to mention that Calvin Levy never spent the night in jail, unlike Hootie Ledbetter. Lead Belly did several nights in jail, but we'll get to that a little bit later. This Levy and his recording of Cummins Prison Farm, it's only mentioned once in a while in the chapters of the book. So paraphrasing from the book, Levy's career says a great deal about the way police, courts, and prisons shape American musical culture. And the reason I played those two together is because Calvin Levy still had something in common with Lead Belly. And that is that they were essentially performance artists. They were transformed into performing artists. Levy had to replicate the ideal of a prison, of someone who was at Cummins Prison Farm. And he even had to perform in faux prison clothes. So it's like this question of like authenticity that always rears its head when it comes up to the recording artist versus the person. And Levy, he had ambitions as a musician. He recorded a version of Tennessee Waltz, which was quite popular, but it was Cummins Prison Farm that kind of opened it up because of a producer by the name of Calvin Brown, who heard that there was, quote, promise in the song. But Brown, he had the number 54908 stenciled onto, as I mentioned, an army uniform to create this faux prison garb. And he convinced the singer to wear it for a photo shoot where he posed. And his face was forever immortalized with that image of him clenching his guitar like a shield. Now, Hootie Ledbetter, Lead Belly, his 12 string certainly was his own shield, and was another artist who was presented in a certain way. The way Asher talks about it is sort of like the primitive person of the prisoner, the primitive prisoner, so to speak. And this was, of course, put forth by the discovery of John Lomax and his son Alan, while they were traveling through Texas, throughout the South, really looking for authentic songs. So these are just like one of the connections that Asher makes, and it's fascinating to me. And I hope that you enjoyed those three tracks. That's kind of the jumping off point. I'm going to get into a song that was also from a Lomax collection, Blues in the Mississippi Night, very famous, very controversial. To this day, still people, you know, discuss what was John actually doing? Why does Alan have his copyright on so many of these songs? Still debatable, still arguable, still defensible, still indefensible. But we're going to start with a track called Conversation Between Three African-American Artists, Memphis Slim, Sonny Boy Williamson, and Big Bill Brunzi. And then we'll transition into a track that was collected by the Lomaxes, which will come back later in today's episode. But let's just get into these tracks.
1: Well, I'm here to be your love, but tomorrow I may be gone. Yes, I'm here to be, but tomorrow gone. Can't you sing one of them songs? You know, that's the way you used to holler down there. How you used to do that?
2: Well, Bill, I tell you, Levy Camp and Prison Fund, they used to sing a song about, I'm going to Memphis when I make parole. Stand on the levee and watch the big blood blow.
1: That's good.
2: You know what I mean?
1: Yeah, that's good.
2: They used to sing.
1: That's
2: used to sing that number.
1: Yeah.
2: And you sing, Lord, I wonder what got the matter, Matty won't write. You know, numbers like that. And in Nashville, Tennessee, used to sing, well, have you ever been to Nashville? Well, have you ever been to Nashville?

0: stop your feeling? What if you don't stop your feeling? Why if you don't stop your feeling? Oh, sonny, you're going back again. Yonder come Alberta. Yonder come Alberta. Yonder come Alberta. Oh, Lordy, how in the world do you know? I can tell by the apron. I can tell by the apron. I can tell by the apron. Oh, Lordy, the dress she wore. See, Bill, that's what I mean. That's part of the blues. That's where the blues started.
1: You know, the way we lived in those tents and things like that, and the food we had to eat was, it was just really scrap food from what other people had refused that they didn't want. You know what I mean? The old bags of beans and stuff that
0: they take all that stuff
1: sell.
0: And put it in a pot.
1: That's right.
0: And they had a name for it. The camp I want. La La Lou. If you don't like it, he do.
1: Yeah, that's right. Yeah.
0: I mean, but you like it.
1: Yeah, you see.
0: I mean, you might not like it when you first get there, but you like it.
1: You see, they have those big truck patches, they call them down. Well, the story is that this guy, Mississippi, he came to Alltime, Arkansas, that's the name of the town. And he was going with this boy's wife, Albert's wife. Her name was Pinky.
0: Mm-hmm.
1: And so he went to the barrel house that night, come in there that night about 12 o'clock. He came in the barrel house, and the gang of us was in there drinking and playing and going. And somebody hollers, look out, here's Mississippi. So we all ran, some of us running in the back and run outside and in the woods and different places. So I hear them say that I ain't coming here to raise no salmon, nobody, but Albert. Said, I come here to get Pinky out. I'm going home and sleep with her tonight. And she kept hollering, said she didn't want to go with him. She wanted to go home with her husband. So, but anyway, he made her get out of there and go home and go to Albert's house, where Albert had for Pinky to stay. So he went on to this house and cat Pinky on there, and him and Pinky went to bed. And he muck around and see this window open, see? So Mississippi laying there asleep, you know? And he just crawled in the window and went right there and shot him right through the head, killed him dead then, see?
2: Now, Stackley, he was a bad man. He wanted the whole round world to know. He told it a 30-220 and a smoke that's 44. Now, Stacker Lee, Lord and Billy Lyon, they was gambling early one day. Stacker Lee losing money, and he throwed the cards away. Now, Stacker Lee, he told Billy Lyon, Billy, I'm sure gonna take your life. You have win my money's back, and I found a five will die. Now Billy Lyon, he told Stack Lee, he said, Stack, please don't take my life. I have two little children and my poor little weedly wife. Now one of them is a boy Stack, and the other one is a girl. But if you love your children, Billy Lyon, you will have to meet them in the other world. Now, Stack.

0: You know you passed need in a second, and you know you done filed your hand. Now Stagger Lee, he shot Billy Lyon way down on that ballroom floor. It was early one morning, just about 15 to 4. Now Billy Lyon, mother, she come running. She said, Lord, have mercy on my son. Poor Billy Lyon done got murdered, and I know he didn't have his gun. Alberta, Lord Alberta, baby, don't you hear me calling you? But you 3 times 7, Alberta, and you know what you want to do. I'm gonna.
1: Yeah, that's Bama. That's all we know. Bama, recorded by Lomax. Alan Lomax from the Negro Prison Blues and Songs. Stacker Lee, as I said, will come back to haunt us a little bit later when we get towards the end of today's program. But before that, we did listen to Levee Camp and Prison Songs with Memphis Slim, Sonny Boy Williamson, Big Bill Brunzi, talking about the violence. This is the violence, the culture of the South that certainly led to a lot of the conflict of the races, between the races. And that's still something that we, of course, deal with. And even though our country doesn't want to acknowledge the history of slavery or prisons, particularly prisons of the period, 1800s, 1900s, to the very present day. When Hoodie Ledbetter started to record for Lomax, there are 80,000 incarcerated men and women. By the time that we get to present day, that's been multiplied 20 times over. We have the most people in prisons than any country in the world. You have to remember that when we listen to these incarceration songs and what motivated them. This next track, following Bama, doing Stacker Lee, is a track that, listen, there are so many prison songs. I mean, Booker White did District Attorney Blues, Bessie Smith Jailhouse Blues, you know, Bob Dylan and his Hurricane, Reuben Carter, of course. It's nothing novel. But when it comes from artists and you learn a little bit about the artist, the people who are incarcerated, and the experience is translated into a hurdy-gurdy song, if you will, it's more than just a song now. It's a document, a historical document that should not and could not be forgotten. For example, if you're jazz listeners, some of you may know Elmo Hope, pianist. He served time in prison, everything from Rikers Island, and he incarcerated with Sonny Rollins, and he wrote this song together while they were incarcerated together. And that song, Carving the Rock, because that's what they had to do. They had to essentially build Rikers Island. These are like men who built Rikers Island with dust and mud and sludge and toxic materials that were being dumped to create what is Rikers Island today. Still open. Still open. And it became that title, Carving the Rock, came to mean. And what Asher says, he says, listen to it. and then try to convince yourself that people this talented deserve the inhumane treatment they experience on the island, or that the people locked up on the island now, some of whom no doubt possess comparable talents, deserve to be suffering through criminally dangerous conditions. I dare you. End quote. Let's have a listen to Carving the Rock from Elmo Hope Trio, from the album Trio and Quintet.

bit of the kind of piano playing, kind of jazz keyboard that was coming out in the 50s. You know, guys like Bud Powell, Monk. These were like his Elmo Hope's running buddies. Those were his friends. And in fact, in some sense, Elmo Hope was really the groundbreaker of the of a particular style of pianistic talent. Think of like Lenny Tristano. Elmo Hope, yeah,

So here in this track, Blues Left and Right, this is Elmo and his wife, Bertha, who was also a pianist, and it's such a intermingling of their musical souls, if you will. The name of that album is called Hopeful. But let's move on, because we have such limited time. I think I'm going to have to do a series on these incarceration songs. We're going to move on to an artist that who's more associated with prison in a more marketing sense. Brilliant artist, incredible artist, undoubtedly right up there with the greatest country artist, Johnny Cash, of course. Never spent I think he spent one night in jail, if I'm not mistaken. But he had great empathy, great understanding of the men, the kind of men that he would meet in prison. And his earlier career was very much around the outsider, the outlaw, the person who is just not comfortable in society such as it is. This is a track he's probably well known for. And he recorded, of course, many songs, but the ones that get attention are always like Folsom Prison Blues, Wanted Man, Delia. But this song is a quieter song, and it's a testament to Johnny Cash's campaigning for prison reform and to putting serious thought into humans living behind bars and the circumstances of incarceration. Here's Johnny

During the show, I was thinking about all the faces out there that I can see that I've been seeing for years in here now. Because we come up through the ranks together. From Soledad to Quentin, and then on to CDC's last stronghold, Folsom. Now we come in looking back in anger, mad at the world, trying to convince each other how tough we was and how we didn't give a damn. And some of us worked awful hard at it, too. But I know a lot of you were just like I was, sticking that front up day after day and laughing and joking, talking about this ain't nothing for a stepper. And then climb up in that bunk at night and cry. And hurt right here, yeah. Well, I got 10 and a half years of this lockdown business, and I'm not proud of any of it, cause every damn day hurt. Now, a lot of you got a lot more than that, but some of you got a lot less, cause you're just starting. Well, for God's sake, man, don't let it take you no 10 and a half years in here to get yourself together.

0: just talking.
1: And that's Glenn Shirley. Colin Asher talks about Glenn Shirley and his relationship with the preceding Johnny Cash. Johnny Cash helped secure, along with Reverend Billy Graham, to get President Reagan to release Shirley. Shirley had clearly a lot of talent, Oklahoma boy. And his song, Greystone Chapel, was a song that Johnny Cash recorded. And this is one of the artists that really drew out the empathy in Johnny Cash. Later in his career, he became more quote-unquote mainstream, but one of the great things about Johnny Cash is that he called attention to this music. In fact, here's a little bit of a song called The Walls of a Prison from his album, From Sea to Shining Sea.
2: It's not always the land that's the hardest and bitterest. It's the man who has the hard, bitter attitude toward his fellow man or toward the land. Such is the case that you will find in this following song about a man's attitude toward his fellow man and toward this land.

nothing wrong with your connection. This is a track from the from Ike White. Ike White, what a life story. You have to read it to believe it. From his one and only album, Changing Times. Ike, since the age of 17, when he was arrested for armed robbery, spent many years in different institutions, penal institutions. And that previous track included Ike on guitar. He was a phenomenal guitarist. If you, some people who had worked with important artists like Jimi Hendrix saw like a new Hendrix in him. But Ike, it was not to be. As Colin Asher relates the story of Ike White, I certainly still remain in shock and got to read that chapter over again. So hard to believe. But Soledad, of course, refers to Soledad Prison, which became, of course, very important in the Black Panther activities of the 70s. But this track is called I Remember George, and this refers to George Jackson. If you look up the story of George Jackson, and Ike knew George, was friends with George, and he wrote this song, I Remember George, from the one and only album, Changing Times. So yeah, Ike White, along with Jimmy Witherspoon, the album, Going Down Slow, very powerful. Probably won't get to it, but let's listen to a little bit of I Remember George, and check out this guitar playing.

So George played everything on this album, and it was recorded inside the penitentiary. Mobile track, 24 track recording board. And George was able to be manifested in this song, I Remember George. Great tribute from a great artist who happened to be incarcerated. I won't give you more details on Ike's life, but it's certainly, like I said earlier, it's something worth exploring. The Midnight Special, The Secret Prison History of American Music by Colin Asher. You are listening to Hurdy Gurdy Songs. I am your host every Tuesday, trying to bring you something different every week, but I'm certainly going to have to do more. So let's move on from, oh, by the way, Stevie Wonder, no less than Stevie Wonder, Lobby for Ike White to be released. And you can kind of hear that in here. And Curtis Mayfield as well. But let's move on. We ain't got much time. I want to just touch upon two artists. This is Rome Alone, who's discussed in the book's epilogue. And then we're going to finish up with Tupac. Yeah. Still in the news, as you know. Finally. This is Prisoner of War from Rome Alone, and we'll take you out on Only Fear of Death from Tupac. Take care of yourselves, take care of each other. Tune in every Tuesday for Hurdy Gurdy Songs here on Radio Free Brooklyn. What Brooklyn sounds like.

0: Parker, statement for Rochelle, paper for Bagstad out of the hotel.
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0: Okay, hello. This is Radio Free Brooklyn, and I'm here with Dr. Stephen Whitehead. This is Nancy Slotnick, and welcome to Dating Cafe. We have a very special expert, and he's actually living right now in Thailand, so it's like 2 a.m. for him. So what we're trying to do is set up a Zoom where you guys can hear him and I can hear him, and if not, we're going to have to do it over the phone, which is a little suboptimal. So give us a moment while we do this, and let me just see. Okay, maybe that works. Hold on. Stephen, can you hear me?
1: Yes.
0: Oh, okay. You can hear me. Now, I don't, just don't know if the audience can hear you. So let me just try to see. Can you say hi again?
1: Hello.
0: Okay. Yeah, that's not working. Okay. Okay, hold on 1 second. Let's try it again. Okay. Let's try that again. Hello, hello. Stephen.
1: Hello,
0: Tyler. No, that's not working. So I think that what I should do is if you're able to call the phone, but we'll still record the Zoom. I gave you that 718 phone number. Can we try that? Or else we can do the Zoom. I just don't know how the audience will hear you because the audio. I've got one more idea. But no, I think we should try the 718 number if that's okay. Waiting. Hello, hello, hello. And I'm going to record this for backup purposes on my end. And give a second. Do you want the number again? No, that's my cell. Now everyone listening has my cell, which is okay. That's just the last 4 digits. That's okay. I can give out my email if anyone ever wants to reach Dating Cafe is nancy@radiofreebrooklyn.org. And we are an all-volunteer radio station, and we always appreciate donations, however small, $10, whatever you can do. We're trying to build community in the real world, in this crazy world of AI. We have to all stick together and do this. Let's see now if the phone device, put the phone device on, how that will work. So, did I just read it to you, Stephen, or no? 718-673-8201. Are you trying it and it's not working? Oh, you can't drive this from Thailand. Let's try WhatsApp. You're gonna make an international call, or can you on? You can't do that on WhatsApp. I'm sorry that this is happening on live radio, but we are, like I said, an all volunteer radio show, so we have to do our own technology. Yeah. Either way, let's go ahead and. What do you think, Stephen? I think let's just go ahead with your recorded Zoom, and then we can post that everywhere, and there'll be an archive of this for sure that I can, and I'm going to have to sort of see if the audio is shaking down. But let's just do the interview because I want to be able to post it online, and you can too. And if you talk loud, I think it's coming
1: okay.
0: Through. Oh, okay. All right, let's go.
1: Hello.
0: Let's just do it. Most importantly is what we want to talk, what we're here to talk about. And as long as you can hear me, and then we will have this to bring to people, like I said, in this kind of, it's a crazy world for humanity, but it's like a crazy world for for with AI and everything that happened this weekend with Anthropic. I don't know if you heard about that.
1: Yeah, I'm following it.
0: Yeah, yeah. So I'm going to, let me read your bio and introduce you properly. I'm sorry that for the technical stuff. But so Dr. Stephen Whitehead is a British sociologist and expert in gender identity and men and masculinities, plural, as I'm adding. He has been writing and researching for 35 years. During that time, he's published 20 books and several hundred academic and mainstream articles. And he's currently leading the Global AI Intimacy Study. Ooh, I have to hear about that. In Latin America and Indian universities, which examines how people connect with what he terms synthetic intimacy through AI companions. Ooh. He was one of the first academics to define toxic masculinity and examined this concept at length in his 2021 book of the same title. He created the concept of total inclusivity. He created and defined toxic femininity, which is a thing, I am going to say. That's me adding that, not Dr. Stephen. An independent toxic femininity and independent femininity in his 2025 book, The End of Sex, The Gender Revolution and Its Consequences. And his website is Stephen with ph-whitehead.com, or he's also on LinkedIn. So, wow, so much to unpack there. And the question, I guess the first question is, what are like toxic masculinities, plural, and also what is toxic femininity? And tell me a little more about why you coined those.
1: Well, toxic masculinity is the consequence of what sociologists call hegemony. So we're talking about three different concepts, or a number of different masculinities. So imagine we've got traditional masculinity, it's been around for eons, and sociologists call that hegemonic. And then we came along, we looked at it, and we saw the consequences of it, and those consequences are toxic, both for people and for the men themselves. But they're not the only types of masculinity. There are others that have developed. But they're the ones that caught the public imagination, particularly toxic. But the problem is people see, they don't relate to it. Sociologists do, understandably. They just get the term and think, oh, men are toxic. That's not the case at all. There's many different types of ways of being a man, many different ways of demonstrating masculinity. But the traditional style is dominant, and in some places, what is toxic femininity? It's the consequence of that traditional approach to masculine identity. So masculine identity, traditional masculine identity, needs a passive female. Femininity is toxic for the woman. Not necessarily toxic for the man, but it's toxic for the woman. But we've now, or women have now replaced it over the last 7 decades. Femininity is always probably going to be there, but women in general, by and large around the world, are striking out the more independent, agentic type of feminine persona. And that's one reason why we've got the situation we've got now between women and men.
0: Yeah, yeah, very true. Interesting. So, I mean, is there any hope? This is sort of maybe like the punchline of our interview, but is there any hope for women and men to like come together? Like if you said like a toxic male needs a passive female, and if I've coached women for many years, and I wouldn't recommend them being passive, but I wouldn't recommend them being aggressive either. I think like an assertive woman who knows her limits and a guy who understands his own masculinity could go well together. But I think that what on this show, we're addressing the way that young men are not even taught about masculinity in the first place, like healthy, how they should be. And so accordingly, they might fall into toxic masculinity or passivity or being an incel or something by default because they know nothing else. And so I don't know what you would say about that.
1: Well, am I hopeful? I'm cautious. There are good signs. The good signs is the Britain's gained over 7 decades, and they're not going back to where they were 100 years ago.
0: Okay.
1: So that I think that's pretty sure. Women, for men, I'm less hopeful because there's divergence within men. Some are more progressive, some are less so, some are resistant, some are resistant violently. So we're going to get pushed back against women in the near future. That's going to be a problem. As far as what else will come in, I know you want to discuss it, and that will be AI. And that's the intervention that we can't control. We don't know. That's why I'm doing this global study. Because where there's a gap between women and men, their expectations, their ability to communicate and understand each other, that gap will get filled by AI. It is doing very rapidly. So in terms of having optimism, you know, AI is not going to go away. The question is, how much of it is it going to come in and fill the gap between women and men? Right now, we don't know the answer to that.
0: Right, true. Would you say that social media has been polarizing the genders? Because I see a lot of like extremes, you know, like progressive women that are really anti-men, whether they know it or not, and men who have retreated into like, you know, porn and gaming and AI perhaps, and sometimes depression and a loneliness crisis that we've been all talking about. And I had another guest on here a couple of weeks ago who said that the loneliness crisis is actually equal for men and women. You would think that these independent women are going out and like finding themselves a great new life. But what I see as a dating coach is that they still want relationships with men, at least the ones that are straight, and they really don't know how to navigate it. So they're not happy either. So I don't know what you think about that.
1: I don't think either of the sexes are happy at the moment. I would think that the men have less reason to be happy than the women. At least the women are in a better place than they were 100 years ago. And I think you've only got to look at history to see the state that women were raised in and brought up in, and the opportunities so limited for them. So we can't say that women are in the worst place than they were back even in the 50s. They're certainly in a better place.
0: Sure.
1: As far as relationships are concerned, no. But whose fault is that? Well, there's going to be a fault. You've got to say that women have advanced quicker than men. Men are playing catch up. This is not recent. It's been going, it's been accelerating since the 1950s. Social media is not the cause. This would have happened anyway.
0: Anyway,
1: long before the
0: true.
1: All the social media does is accelerating.
0: Right. Right. But it might be exacerbated by what's going on with social media.
1: It's not helping. But then again, you say that, well, I mean, this podcast that we're doing, we're demonstrating hopefully a more numerous informed perspective on this. So in that way we're countering some of the toxic stuff that's coming out of the manosphere. And I think there is definitely an aggressive reaction against women's independence by men.
0: Mm-hmm.
1: And in some parts of the world, they're definitely trying to put women back in their patriarchal box, and it won't work, in my opinion. But social media is part of that. You'd expect it, being a communication platform, you'd expect it to have be reflecting the various polarized positions, and that's what it's doing. But as far as, is it helping men? A lot at the moment. Certainly it's filling a gap that many men feel they need some guidance on how to cope with 21st century women.
0: Yeah.
1: They need education.
0: True. Although I would actually hope that women are still evolving and maybe allowing the pendulum to swing back. You know, it's just like in politics, the left and the right, when they get really far, it's almost like a circle, they're coming together. And it's really more like the main part of the bell curve that has the opportunity to you know, be across the aisle, if you will, and understand each other. Like, I feel like I want to start a dating site that takes the men from Tinder, which is kind of known to be a hookup app, and the women from Hinge, that are known to be like a relationship app, and the ones that are sort of like close to each other and could sort of like, you know, because there's also a lot about masculinity that's very sexy. And, you know, testosterone in an athletic competition or whatever is very admirable. And in a lot of, you know, if you're a firefighter or something like that, you know how to, you know, do stuff that there are female firefighters for sure, but there's not too many of them. So like, I kind of wonder how we can teach young men about masculinity without shame, if that makes sense. Do you agree?
1: Let me say straight off, there is no offender. It's not going back. The offender that assumes you wouldn't find the middle ground, and that would mean women coming back to the middle. That's not going to happen.
0: Why?
1: The only way forward is for men to catch up. If they don't catch up, if they don't change, AI will come in and fill that gap. Women, men are already moving on to some of the AI. Filling the gap, the emotional gap, not the sexual gap, the porn filter, the sexual gap, is filling the emotional gap. So there is no pendulum. This is a revolution. It's a civilizational shift. It's been going on for several decades. It's not going to go back in any way to where we were. Women are not going to go back. We're not talking about the States. We're talking about most every country in the world. In some parts of Southeast Asia, South Korea, Japan, even in Thailand, where I live, it's becoming really very, very vivid. So I would say to the American listeners here, don't imagine it's all centered on the US. It's not. It's happening in Europe. It's happening in Latin America. It's certainly happening in India. India's one of the hotspots of this. So even if there was some sort of, even if women in America decided they wanted to become like Stepford Wives, they would be the only ones in the world doing it. It's not going to happen.
0: Oh, what do you, why do you, why would you assume? Okay.
1: I think that would be the point I would make.
0: Well, what is this revolution going after, in your opinion?
1: As far as women are concerned, it's going after a situation where they can have independence. You see, no one asks whether men's independence is going too far. People are starting to ask if women's independence is going too far. It's a long question. Why would women not want to be independent from sexual slavery, violence, domestic abuse, from not having the control over their own bodies? You know.
0: Absolutely. I don't mean to diminish that in any way.
1: They're not going to want to put themselves back into some sort of patriarchal slavery that they existed in for eons. It won't happen.
0: Right.
1: And it doesn't matter about AI or internet. That's not going to make any difference. It's women. It's education. It's what's happened in education over the last 30, 40 years with women around the world is revolutionary.
0: Okay.
1: And that's one of the reasons. It's not the only one, but it's certainly a big one. Once you educate women's minds, you're going to go back to one about 5, 6, 7 kids. You know, that was my family's background.
0: Wow.
1: I've got in my own family.
0: Like a trad wife, they say?
1: I had 10 kids.
0: Mm-hmm. Yeah. I know. I completely agree, and I really didn't mean to diminish all the, you know, advances that women have made around the world. And you're absolutely right that in most other countries around the world, like, women have made great strides, but it needs to go even way, way farther. I guess I'm a little myopic about the United States, just because I think, like, the United States, men can fall into two categories. They can be, you know, more like a tech bro, you know, like AI kind of manosphere type, or they could be an incel, but like, there's not enough in between. You know, I have a son in college and he's 21 and I've seen what he goes through, and he's like very legit. He always had female friends, you know, when he was growing up, but they kind of abandoned him around like puberty time. And they can be very cyberbullying. Like, if you watch the show Adolescence, you know that that women can be tough on the men, and it doesn't excuse their behavior, but they just don't know otherwise, and they're being blamed for the sins of their grandfathers, their fathers, every, you know, TV show they've ever watched or whatever. And there are countries in Europe where it's much more egalitarian, like the Netherlands or, you know, I haven't traveled to like Switzerland or, you know, or Denmark or, you know, but I get the sense that there can be powerful women that can have good relationships with powerful men. But, you know, probably is limited to some countries where that can happen. But I think we would want to strive to be more like that, more like Europe, most of Europe, Western Europe. That is my kind of amateur opinion. Well, please. Yeah. Yeah. Can somebody do that for us? I mean, he's not leaving. He's not. Yeah, yeah, going to Portugal and yeah.
1: While you've got a situation where LGBT people are so discriminated against at the moment in the state, I think that's your bellwether. That's the canary in the coal mine. If you've got minorities like that being treated in the way they are in the states, there's not much hope for women.
0: Right. Well, and Jewish people too. The anti-Semitism is crazy here too. It's very, very prevalent. And but, you know, in any case, I feel like if the young men are the only ones that could solve the problem because, like, the women aren't going back, I don't think women should go back into the closet or whatever. It's not like that. It's more like the men have to come out of their shells and come out of the house. Like, and a lot of them, it's not independent masculinity. They're dependent on their parents. They, you know, a lot of them live at home with their parents, like, or if they are.
1: Okay, let me come in here.
0: Yeah.
1: What you just raised is
0: important. Sure.
1: I just want to fill up.
0: Okay.
1: Mm-hmm. What you're describing is what we saw in Japan 20 years ago, which was the start of social isolation with men in particular. It's both women and men, but particularly men. Now, that was called hikikomori. Now, the hikikomori in Japan has become a global phenomenon. Some estimates reckon 80% of 18 to 39 year old men are experiencing some sort of acute social isolation. In other words, they're barely coming out of their bedroom, being looked after by 18 parents. In Japan, they call it the 80-50 phenomenon. We've got 80 year old parents looking after 50 year old men who've never married, they've never come out of the bedroom, being looked after.
0: Yeah.
1: Now, the thing I would say about that is it's real. It's growing, as you've got in America. Now, is it a problem? It depends how you look at it. For me, I call that black masculinity, and I've written about it. It's not as big a problem as traditional masculinity. And the reason why I'll say it is this. Traditional masculinity in America took you into Vietnam.
0: Mm-hmm.
1: And 70% of the casualties of the Vietnam War were volunteers, men.
0: Mm-hmm.
1: They volunteered for them. Now that is traditional masculinity working exactly as it should do.
0: Mm-hmm.
1: Men responding to the call up to fight and go and fight the enemy they know nothing about, in a country they know nothing about, and dying in the tens of thousands, and then hundreds of thousands coming back with some form of PTSD.
0: Oh, totally, yeah.
1: So that is traditional masculinity, and that is why it's toxic, and that is dangerous. I don't think men in their bedrooms being looked after by aging mothers is a big problem for society, but you've got to pay the mothers. It then becomes a welfare state situation. How are you going to deal with that? And we've got the same situation in the US, sorry, in the UK, in parts of Europe. What the Swedes have done, they're starting to recognize two things. One, you've got to make sure that the welfare state system is adequately understands what the situation is, and also you've got to educate children into healthy forms of gender identity, both male and female. But if you do that, then this problem can maybe not be resolved, but certainly it's going to be ameliorated. But as I say, coming back to the political thing in the States, there's very little chance of that happening at the moment because of the situation we've got. Well, it's happening in the US.
0: Well, I mean, it's true that, like, I mean, the fact that the whole Epstein files were released and that, you know, for 15 minutes, you got the whole real story, but no one's really following up about the victims or anything, which is horrible. It's horrible. And I think that the politics in this country are much more about gender than race or money or anything else. It's all about wanting to keep women down. And I'm absolutely with you about the fact that nothing's going to change in this administration. But if there's also a chance in this administration that AI is going to start taking over and blowing things up and we're going to have to band together offline, then I'm here. You know what I mean? And I'm trying to foster community and help people learn to build community, because I think it's a sad state of affairs if, whether it's toxic masculinity or toxic femininity, if that's ruining it for the rest of us. You know what I mean? I think that the toxic ones, the really, really toxic ones, are like the extremes on both sides. They're getting all the voice. There are a lot of people in the middle that I think that are just kind of like scared. I'm talking about relationships, straight relationships, which I know is not everybody. And I'm really talking about, yes, in the US, because I'm trying to solve something in New York City where there shouldn't be a problem, because I'm in Bushwick, Brooklyn right now. This is like a very, you know, sort of egalitarian, progressive place. And I'm just observing what I see. I just think if people stop having relationships, healthy relationships, that's sad. It's not going to change the world in terms of politics, but I just think that's sad. And I've coached a lot of women that are like, you know, come to me when they're like 40 and they have a great career and they're independent women, but they have no clue when it comes to relationships and they still really want one. They're like, I want to have a baby and a husband within the next year. Can you coach me on that? And no, I can't. You have to pick one or the other first and, you know, and start dealing with it. So nobody's realizing the urgency of getting to know each other, because if they're not having dates and they're not, the young people are really not even having sex, then, you know, what's going to happen?
1: Let me give you an example.
0: This is an example. Okay. Yeah. Yeah. But that's sad. I got to mourn the end of sex, you know?
1: Yeah, but this is one example.
0: Okay.
1: That you just said. This is a woman I knew very well some years ago. She's a professional musician.
0: Okay.
1: Played for the one of the great philharmonic orchestras in the UK.
0: Okay.
1: Independent, 35 years old, she decides she wants a baby. What does she do? She finds herself a musician to have sex with.
0: Mm-hmm. Okay.
1: He didn't want to marry him. He lived in a van. He was a great musician. He jumped from musical musician to musician. But he said, okay, we'll have the sex. You look after the baby. I'm not going to put any money in. I don't have enough money. I live in a van. He lives in a nice detached house. That boy is now at university in the UK studying music.
0: Okay.
1: He sees his father.
0: Oh, okay.
1: Now, this woman, middle class, took a very agentic, independent, feminine position. She said, I want a baby, but I don't want a husband. I don't want two children now, so I just want one. I'll raise one child. I don't want to have to look after a man who's emotionally incapable of looking after himself. But he can give me the sperm. Hopefully, his DNA will enable me to have a healthy, musical orientated baby. Now, putting aside the DNA stuff on that, just focus on what she did. And many, many women have decided the same. They want a baby, they don't want a relationship. Or they don't want a relationship on the old terms. They might want a relationship on the new terms, and that's going to mean men changing. And unless men are educated and trained how to change, it's not going to happen.
0: Right.
1: And that's why the birth rate is going down.
0: Right.
1: I know there's a cost factor, I know it's expensive raising children, I've got five. But at the same time, there is certainly a question about whether men can step up and be the men that women want them to be. And the answer is right now, only a few. A minority, yes, can do it, majority, not.
0: I agree with you. So who's going to teach them, though?
1: It's probably, you've probably got 5% of the men are progressive. So it's not looking good. So the birth rate's going to continue going down.
0: Mm-hmm.
1: And as far as community values that we're trying to trigger and engender are absolutely right, but we need to start with men asking questions, not of women. We need men to ask questions of themselves.
0: Agreed. I mean, I'm totally with you on that, but the question is, who's going to teach them, and will they fall prey to the manosphere guys that are like really, you know, aggressive about going after them and conning them? Like, what? How will they know the difference between like who to listen to?
1: You can write off guys aged over 40 that are wrapped up in the manosphere and are misogynistic.
0: Agreed. But what about what about the guys that are 15?
1: Right. Society, they're going to be a risk to society. Where we've got to aim for is the children in the school, in kindergarten. You've got to start young. You've got to start in the kindergarten.
0: Yeah, but they're not going to do that.
1: By the time you get to 12 or 13, you saw the program Adolescence.
0: Yes.
1: That's where it will end up. You've got to reach them.
0: Right. But
1: and that's what's happening in schools.
0: You're right. But in fact, in the schools, my son went through the New York City public school system, and he was taught in middle school in a very progressive Upper West Side neighborhood about toxic masculinity when he was like 14. And he didn't know what regular masculinity was. And then he had all this shame put on him, and he's a good kid. You know, he just truly didn't know. They did. Okay.
1: Don't talk about toxic masculinity. But at the same time, you've got to recognize that's where you're heading. I don't know if you know Harrow International School. It's the school that Winston Churchill went to.
0: Oh, what do you, how do you spell it?
1: Private schools in the world. Harrow International.
0: Hallow?
1: Harrow, H-A-R-R-O-W.
0: Okay.

0: in an all boys school.
1: Oh, it's still an all boys school? Okay, yeah.
0: It's not a good idea for 14-year-olds, 15-year-olds. So there's a lot of change taking place.
1: Mm-hmm.
0: And it's taking place in a lot of good places where there's a lot of power and money and resources behind it. But at the moment, looking at the world situation, you have to say that America's not in a good place. I would see more progress in India coming over the next 50 years than I would in America. But anyway,
1: agreed. I definitely think. Yeah. No, no, not at all. The UK.
0: I've got many Americans who are lovely and they're lovely bits and they're very progressive. So.
1: No, when we travel outside the US, we just apologize to everyone right now. But you know, I'm just trying to focus on what we as humans can do, not what the administration's going to do, because, like, who knows what's going to happen in 2028. And, you know, Trump is not all Americans. It's not all American men. And I'd love to see that curriculum, because it's not going to make it into the New York City public schools anytime soon. Like, they practically, like, I think they canceled the Department of Education when Trump's last administration started. And so, you know, we just have to kind of take matters in our own hands from the grassroots up. You know, I would try to teach that curriculum in schools for sure. After school, you know, moms can teach it or moms can learn it. I think there are a lot of bad moms to boys. That's right. That's right. That's right.
0: I think one of the lessons we're learning is that you can't just automatically assume parents know what they're doing.
1: Oh, yeah. Or a therapist. Or a therapist. Yeah.
0: So you only get one chance at it. So we've got to educate first. So there has to be more focus on first. Explaining to children in schools about consent, diversity, understanding, violence, managing emotions, empathy, things, basic things. I mean, why have we got kids coming out of school with men, boys who don't understand themselves, who have low self-esteem, low self-love, who can't manage their emotions? Forget bloody mathematics. AI can do that. What we've got to be doing is training humans, young children, how to be social, how to be
1: totally.
0: Families and networks. We can, AI can deal with all the technical stuff. We need better humans, not better technologists.
1: True. I completely agree. Yes. I mean, but it's interesting you wrote this book called The End of Sex. I mean, first of all, one thing I was going to mention is that, because I took a sociobiology from E.O. Wilson at Harvard, and, you know, there are sociobiological differences in men and women. We can't deny this. You know, men have testosterone and women don't, or not in the same levels. And, you know, there's different things that we're good at.
0: Let's stop there.
1: Okay.
0: The sociobiological differences are no conflict. The only area where this is the
1: right.
0: Sexuality, no,
1: sex. Sex and sexuality.
0: Then that's it. You know, you're not going to think it. But as far as something like testosterone is concerned, how does testosterone that isn't present in a 5-year-old boy explain his violence?
1: Oh, in a 5-year-old boy, it does not. That part's in nature. Absolutely.
0: We
1: that part's nature. There's nature and nurture.
0: Changes. If we don't test on house husband,
1: yeah. Interesting.
0: Is the man more passive, more understanding, he develops more emotional intelligence. So all that tells us is that testosterone levels can go up and down.
1: Totally.
0: The other thing I would say, I'll bring it back to this guy called Hesper, I think his name is, he works for Trump. It's something to do with the defense. This guy's a complete idiot. Many, many years ago, the Chinese government tried to examine whether it could create more aggressive males. And they put a lot of money into it. It's in one of my books, Toxic Masculinity. I write about it before. The evidence that was done over a decade showed that you cannot make men more aggressive by social biological conditions. You can't create soldiers.

0: great or aggressive men have become better soldiers by some social biological process. It's complete nonsense. All you end up is people who are back in their head. So you end up in a situation, for example, where you've got a Navy SEAL who can pump a pack up the Hindu Kush, end up in a firefight, kill his enemies, comes back, and he ends up in a mental state because he can't cope with the emotional fallout. And he's got such a strong sense of his own invulnerability that he can't ask for help.
1: Mm-hmm.
0: And that's the problem. So this is about the way in which we educate and both male and female into being better partners of each other.
1: Right.
0: We move away from strict social biological assumptions that men are like this and women are like that. Because if you've got that assumption, then we're never going to bring it together. Because biology steps in the way. And biology is not stepping in the way. You see, if it was all about nature, we wouldn't have the fall of the birth rate.
1: Totally. But I think it's... I think it's about sex, though. I'm not talking about gender and sexuality. That's different. But sex, like the act of it, is there's something reparative for a healthy married couple that have sex often. And I think that's in decline. Nobody admits it because nobody wants to talk about
0: it. You're right. Absolutely.
1: Okay. So I think that is sad for humanity. And that is something we're not teaching our children because you can't even talk about sex here. You know, the British are much better at sex because they bring it out into the open and they're funny about it. And women and men can talk about it together. That doesn't happen here. Women and men are socialized very separately and the social media only makes that worse. And so they don't really know how to have sex. Like the guys, if you think about how porn is like, 99% consumed and created by men. Like there's got to be something biological to that. And there's different levels of porn. Okay. But there's a lot of women that see a guy using porn that disgusts her. Right.
0: Having sex is entirely most people.
1: Right.
0: Have sex.
1: Right.
0: Sex rules, but they're only about 0.5% of the population. So take them out of the equation.
1: Okay.
0: I'm talking about most of it. We have sex. We enjoy it. But how we have there's a recent case in the UK of a young girl, 16-year-old, has been strangled to death by a 16-year-old boy because he's seen on porn that is what men do.
1: And some girls want it. Some girls ask for it. They do. Requested, I mean.
0: I don't think any women can be
1: strangled. Yes. They might not be having an orgasm, though. No. Yes.
0: Girl.
1: Yes. They see it on TV too.
0: A young boy strangled him while he was having sex with him. Where's he learned that?
1: Nurture. Yeah, that's the nurture part.
0: That is the way in which culture imposed itself on the natural act. The natural act of sex is fine. But strangling somebody while they're having sex. Okay, if it's a 45-year-old woman who wants a bit of S&M, fine. But until that 16-year-old girl. The only one. This is happening a lot more violence in sex.
1: I know.
0: Sex act with young people because of seeing it on the screen. It's not natural.
1: Right.
0: Nothing biological about
1: right.
0: it. It's cultural transference.
1: Right.
0: They've seen men do it. They think when they have sex with a girl, that's what they've got to do. Consequence, some 16-year-old girl, dead, family distraught, can't understand what's happened. And a lot of other girls now coming out and saying, it's happening.
1: Right, right.
0: This is what's got to be taught in the school. That's why you've got to get to them before puberty. They've got to understand before the age of 12 what consent means, what safety means, what saying yes means, saying no. This has got to be in the school, and the parents have got to be trained to do it as well. You can't rely totally on the school. Right now, in some countries, you know them as well as I do, it's not happening at all. So it's going to get worse. It's not going to get better.
1: Yeah, yes, you're absolutely right. And I wish that would happen. My particular focus is on Gen Z and maybe like young millennials to Gen Z. So like somewhere 18 or even 22 to 30 or 35. Like what would you say to those young men? That's good advice. I'd agree with that advice.
0: Because until you shut your mouth and start listening, you're not going to learn anything. And let me tell you, you're not going to learn anything from listening to the men. You need to listen to the agenda that's got in mind, who's made the decision on where it's going, and listen to the women.
1: That's true. Thank you. That is, I totally agree. And that's like a good selling point for people, for young men to listen to me for in this particular show, because I'm very empathic to the young men. I don't think all women will give them good advice. Like an example is, do you know Trevor Noah, the comedian that was born in South Africa? His life story is Born a Crime. It's a similar situation to the single mom you mentioned. Is his mom is black, she's still alive, and she decided she wanted to have a baby with a white man, because she figured if she did, it's the same story like you told, that then he could get out of the hellhole of of what was happening there. So he's like in his 40s, I think, maybe like 42. So, and so she did, and he did, and he made it out of there, and, you know, and made a success. But in his recent stand-up on Netflix, he talks about his therapist, female therapist, tells him he's undateable, because during sex, when he alludes to the fact that he was going down on his girlfriend, and then they had nice pillow talk afterwards, and she's like, let's talk or whatever. And she's like, you know, I want to know it, you know, if you could change one thing about me, what would it be? And both she and his therapist apparently thought that the right answer is nothing. I wouldn't change anything about you. You're perfect just as you are, because women hate being criticized.
0: Okay, I don't know.
1: Okay. We don't either, but it's hypothetical. Hypothetical. Exactly. My point exactly. Yeah, yeah. So I absolutely want to introduce him to a new therapist. Right. Yeah. Yes. Okay, yeah.
0: And you'll be a lot happier if you've got higher level of self-love. And you won't have a higher level of self-love unless you understand yourself better. So we've got men who man talk about sport and about their muscles, about what they do in the gym. You ask a question about themselves, about the emotions, and you get absolute silence because they haven't got the language. That's where the big gap comes between men and women. I call it the semantic gap.
1: Oh, yeah, say more about that. Yes.
0: Semantic gap. So you I want respect for my independence and my agency to make choices about my body, about my sexuality, about my life, about my work. I want that sort of respect. A man says he wants respect. He says, don't interrupt me in a conversation. Don't tell me what I should be thinking. Don't tell me whether I should be wrong. Listen to me because of what I bring to the table. I'm the breadwinner. I want respect for that. I want respect for what I know, things I know that I can do well. There's different understandings of respect. That's the semantic gap, and it's massive, and it's getting wider. Come back to the dating point you mentioned earlier. To solve that, men and women need to have the same language. Right now, they haven't.
1: Totally. Yes. That's why I want to bring people together to have like a date be just a 20-minute experience. It shouldn't be so fraught with all this expectation. Just start the conversation. But even that, when you go to events like around Greenpoint, Brooklyn, it's almost like those socials at camp where like the dances where all the girls are on one side and all the guys are in the other. And they're afraid of each other in real life. And they're like, if parents have told me of Gen Z, like, they tell them, like, just go up to them and talk. No, we don't do that. We only talk on our apps, and then they're COVID kids and whatever. So, and from what you're saying, it's almost like Gen Z, like I should forget about them and just focus on the 5-year-olds. But I care about these kids, and I'm, a dating expert, if you will. I think
0: so. It's not that far off. We've got generation alpha in the school at the moment. But I will say this is one hopeful thing.
1: Okay, please give me some hope.
0: On older men.
1: Uh-huh.
0: And there's been very little research on older men. And I've done research, qualitative interviews with a number. And I'm talking about men over 60. And it's English, American, Australian, Belgian, different nationalities. One thing I'm finding is that as they get older, they move into what we call the last masculinity. And I'll have a book coming out of this next year.
1: Oh, great.
0: It's called The Last Masculinity. It's a masculinity that's not performed in the way that traditional masculinity is performed. It's a masculinity that comes however the man is, because it comes with age, it comes with bodily decline, it comes with job loss, it comes with sexual decline. So I'm talking about men in the 70s, they're happy, they got no job, the sex has stopped, the kids are living away from home, they're probably in a relationship, but it's changed dramatically. The expectations on them have changed dramatically. And you know what I find? I find what I call an acute clarity, not avoidable clarity comes in with people, with men. I can't talk about women.
1: Sure.
0: An unavoidable polarity comes in with men who get old. Not all, but certainly the ones I've spoken to. And they realise they've got more years behind than they've got ahead.
1: Okay.
0: They know that their peers are dying. They read about celebrities of their age and passing away from the newspapers. Every day they're facing their own mortality. When they were 30, they thought they were immortal. They get to 65 and 70, they know they're not immortal, and they've got to face a different life. And that changes the way they think.
1: Right.
0: That makes people then more empathetic, more social, more emotionally aware. Not all of them, but it's a possibility. But unfortunately, we've got to wait until these men reach this point before they reach it. Until that time, they're still performing the old traditional masculinity.
1: Totally.
0: And I've got men, one guy, I'll give you an example, he's an American. He lost his job at the age of 50. He worked in Silicon Valley. He had his own tech startup, made a lot of money, screwed around, had loads of girlfriends, had loads of money. Good looking guy. He's now 75. He's living in Chiang Mai, in Thailand. And he's in love for the first time in his life.
1: Nice.
0: He's had so many women. And who's he in love with? He's in love with a Thai woman. Who's 41 years old and is dying from neurodegenerative disease.
1: Oh, sorry.
0: She's not got long to live. He's been with her. They've been together now for 4 years. And he's having to say goodbye to her in slow motion. and it's crucified, but he's learning a lot.
1: Okay.
0: And he says to me, Stephen, I can't be forgiven for my past, but I'm trying to make up for it for my love for this woman. It's called Brittany. And he's learned at the age of 70 what it means to really love someone without an agenda.
1: Mm-hmm.
0: Just love.
1: Yeah.
0: There's no sex. He's stuck at home, being looked after by a parent. He's in and out of hospital. He's in constant pain. And he loves the life. He's never loved anybody. He's had women all over the world. He's been married, American woman, twice. He's got a kid in America. It'll be in the book. And this is a man who would never have thought he could be this reflective, who never thought he could be this self-understanding, but has learned through love and pain and loss what it means to really love a woman without an agenda. And he's finally reached it, but it's taken him 7 decades.
1: Wow. Yeah. No, I understand that. And that's, you know, this whole, it's pretty rare when you keep on growing, evolving, and self-reflecting and having the self-love to, like you said, to be able to get to that point. You know, what would be great, like if you know any guys like that that would want to come on the radio show, preferably in this time zone, so they won't have to be getting up at 2 a.m. But either way, what I would love is like some older men who have, like, are kind of wiser and have been through this to share their stories with the young men, because they're, you know, young men don't always have like good role models with their fathers.
0: Well, and I've got someone in New York State.
1: Oh, great.
0: I interviewed him twice.
1: Okay.
0: You know where New York State is, up on the Hudson River somewhere. He's living in his family's farm.
1: Uh-huh.
0: He's a gay guy. He's 60. His lover is Malaysian. And that his lover is going through some terrible illnesses at the moment.
1: Hmm. Sure.
0: He's absolutely fantastic, amazing guy. So yeah, there are a lot of really interesting guys out there. But at the moment, they're not getting in the news for the reason that we all know too well. We can learn from.
1: Yes.
0: We're not going to learn from the manuscript. All the manuscript is going to take us down. It's the wrong fascism.
1: Right.
0: Say this, the men that I've come across, who I respect and I think, yeah, you've got to work, you've come to a certain point in life and you've learned, those men have generally gone through trauma.
1: Yeah.
0: So all the presumptions of you, the presumptions of masculinity, the presumptions of mortality, the presumptions of being the smartest man in the room, the presumptions of being the strongest man in the room, they're gone. And I'll tell you why, because the room's closed off. When you get past 60, the room's closed down.
1: Mm-hmm.
0: There are no rooms for men, for 60, not men. So you've got to devise and acquire a different sense of your own worth. And you won't do that by promotion or making more money or being stronger. You can make more money and you can maybe get promoted. But it's not really. You've got to really adjust yourself to old age. That's why I think old age can be really valuable for men. Because it wakes them up.
1: Agreed. We only have about like 30 seconds left, so I just want to really thank you for sharing your wisdom. And you know, that's what we need. Who's gonna teach people? You know, we've got to just start right here. So I so appreciate your being up at 2 a.m. to do this interview. I'm gonna send it around everywhere I can, and people can find it on RadioFreeBrooklyn.org, and it'll be in the archives by next week. And and spread the word, and we'll definitely have to read all your books. You keep turning out so many. I don't know how I'll keep up. But in any case, this was really good synopsis.
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1: Okay. Sorry.
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Alrighty, RubeTubers, how we doing? Episode 4 here. Hope everyone is having a lovely end of summer. We're down to our final week. I know I can't really believe it, but believe it. It's here. It's been, as I would say, the best summer ever. Others usually say, have a great summer. I think that was the common refrain. Hags. But I like best summer ever. BSE might be my new thing. BSE. Base. I don't know. I'm toying around with it, but if you know, you know. That one's a little bit of a wink and a nod to Nate. Hope you're listening. Shelby, hope you're listening. Matthew Baker, hope you're listening. Got a couple of potentials on the horn. We're going to throw on some tunes now, because that's what RubeTube's all about, as well as the chatter. As always, this program is now sponsored by Qobuz, the French streaming service with the highest payouts to any artist. Look at that. Take a walk, Spotify. Go up onto the roof and jump off. No, just kidding. Spotify, you've done a lot, but it's your time to step aside and give way to RubeTube. The tube is lubed and lewd. We're ready for a big day. Big hour of music. Hope you enjoyed Dating Cafe previously on the network. Host Nancy Slotnick had a little interview. Looking forward to checking that out. After my show, we have Kamakura Radio, a little Japanese soft rock. Excited to announce also that I will be guest hosting that show next week. So you're gonna get double Rube, single tube, but double Rube. I will be discussing the city pop era in Japanese music in the 80s, kind of a newly defined pop sound. A lot of amazing artists came out of that. A couple names you might recognize. Possibly we'll have a little guest who was recently in Japan and has some things to say about Japanese music. Yeah, we'll take it from there. What else is on the agenda today? Onset Festival, that's coming up this weekend. I'll be there with Blossom. I have some special discounted Saturday-only tickets, if that's interesting to you, if you're available, if you're around. Would love to have you there. It's going to be a wonderful time. Two nights of music, aerialists, DJs. Really remarkable. First time fest. Some friends of mine are promoting it, local promoters. I've got a soft spot for promoters. No surprise there. I'm going to play some music from some of the people who are going to be on the festival. But first, I want to play the new track that came out last night at midnight by Blue to Tiger. New York-based bassist, say that 10 times fast. New track is called New York State, New York Baby, should I say. And Say She and Flav the Flav are both on this one, which is awesome because they're both great and very different. We're going to play this track. She is hosting a crazy jam in Meatpacking today at 7 p.m. Not clear if it's really totally an open jam, but it is a free jam, and it looks pretty sick just based on the picture on her story that she posted. Pretty awesome setup kind of in the round. I think it's going to be off the chain, so I will hope to see some of you there. You can send me an email, DM me, text me, any questions, whatever. But here we go. New York Baby, Blue to Tiger featuring Holly Walker, Say She and Flava Flav.

0: Did you know what you are, Blue? You are a million-dollar baby who stands on front stage. And who has your back? Flavor.
1: Okay, well, that was the new track by Blue the Tiger, featuring Say She She, Holly Walker, and Flava Flav. That was pretty fun. I like that one. Looking forward to the jam later. Again, it is 7 p.m., 38 Gainsfort. Gainsfort? Some, Gainsfort. Gainsfort. There we go. Yeah, it's meatpacking. I might be there. Do you see some Rube Tube? Say hi. Feel free to touch base with the tube. And yeah, I want a just general announcement. Look, there's some housekeeping. I know it's supposed to be more up at the very top of the tube, but a little later down the slide here. I am looking for a full-time producer. This is going to be like 3 to 5 hours a week. We'll need you in studio just as it gets a little more complex here with the production and the setup. I would love to have another person on the team. So if you're interested in joining the Tube team, you can DM me. The show doesn't have a dedicated Instagram account yet. That's coming. You can DM me on my personal, Ruben D Presents. That's on Instagram. Or you can email me, Ruben at RadioFreeBrooklyn.org. And that's a good time as ever, I think, to just give a little shout out to the network. 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It's a non-profit organization, 501c3. So if you make a donation, it's tax deductible. That's pretty nice. That's pretty good. The Rube Tube appreciates it. The Radio Free Brooklyn team appreciates it. This is what Brooklyn sounds like. I love that tagline. I got to come up with a good slogan for my shows. And we need a good slogan for Rube Tube. Because right now I'm balancing between a show about something and or the New York City music scene and beyond. But I think we can come up with something a little stronger. I do like a show about something. And side note, because this just popped up on my phone, it's kind of funny. In the Ridgewood subreddit, there's a screen capture from Rolling Stone. Apparently Cameron Winter, this is it, I'm going to read it directly. Cameron Winter of Geese, everybody. Here, he says he can't believe and can't understand why bandmate Max lives in Ridgewood. He says, quote unquote, it's the belly of the beast. It's like throwing a mango to an anthill. that's funny. I mean, I actually do, and people are going off on him being like, oh, Ridgewood's the best. It's like, I do love Ridgewood too, but, and I live in Ridgewood, but if I was Max, I would not want to, I mean, he probably gets recognized all the time. And actually, it's a great segue because man, it might have been, I guess it was before I left for the weekend. No. It was this past Sunday. This past Sunday, I saw him walking down the street in Ridgewood. And he had like, you know, he was kind of trying to do like the celeb thing where they don't, a little harder to realize who you are. He had like one, if not both, headphones in. He's got the headphones over. He's got the sweatshirt hood over the head. And I walked by, and he was walking kind of quickly, but I was like, that's definitely him. Yeah, I'm not like one to be like, oh my God, Max, you're the best. I love Geese. But it was just, it was funny to remember that and then see that thing that Cameron posted. But I don't know. I think I like Cameron. He's keeping it really real there. That is very true that it is like a mango to an anthill. I'm sure people all the time are trying to stop him or talk to him or be like, oh my God, dude, I love Geese, sign my boobs, whatever. I don't know. What do people do these days? You could sign my boobs. But you know what? That's kind of got me hankering for a little Geese. So I'm going to play some Geese. I'm not going to play the album Getting Killed, actually, because I think that one is overrated personally. I am going to play 4D Country, which came out after 3D Country. It contains essentially, I would say, songs that are cut from 3D Country, as well as like a new interpolation of the lead title track. I am the biggest fan of the song Jesse. So here we are. Here is Jesse by Geese off of 4D Country.

Okay. That was Jesse by Geese live off of their, well, not live, but live on RubeTube, that's for sure. Off of their 4D Country EP, an extension of everything that was going on, I guess, during the 3D Country sessions. I always thought that track should have made the album personally, but I guess they thought otherwise. Okay. We'll let it slide. But, truthfully, if you are interested in hearing more of some of those tracks, they put out a live, like, video in studio thing with Tidal in between, I guess, after 4D Country was released. And it has some of the tracks, some other tracks. It's only like 5 songs, but you kind of see behind the scenes. It's pretty fun to get that side of it. I just see them kind of hanging out. There's like a really old dude in the studio. I don't know if that's the producer. I think it's like one of their like grandparents or something. But it's fun. Incredible version of Jesse on that one as well. So we've listened to 2 tracks so far. I've been chatting a little bit. I got some notes. Let me take a little peer over the notes. What else we're going to listen to and discuss? Yes, the Blue to Tiger thing, as mentioned, 7 p.m., tonight. After that, DJ Eat Records, Casey Block, is DJing at As Is in Hell's Kitchen on like 50th and 10th. So it's up there, a little far from my BK peeps, but not out of the question. It's going to be a German set, he said, some German music. They're doing a crazy beer collab with multiple breweries. It's going to be beer directly from the cask, as opposed to like fermented, still fermented, but as opposed to like the normal beer and more carbonated. I don't know. Casey was getting real deep in the weeds. My beer knowledge is not there. I like to drink the stuff. I don't know too much about I know something about the production. But before that, though, as I mentioned, the Blue to Tiger thing, I'm looking at a video. They are setting up. It looks absolutely bitchin'. The address is 38 Gainsevoort Street, Meatpacking. And then there's a cool little thing right down the road from there, a couple buildings over that I was just wrecked to check out by the previous host on Radio Free Brooklyn, which is how you're listening to this episode of RubeTube, assuming you are listening. I hope you are listening to me, because I'm coming out to you, so you better be coming to me. You know, it's kind of a two-way tube here. Not a one-way tube. Two-way tube. We're going to work out the kinks on some of that other stuff, those calling in, whatnot, yada, yada. But yeah, if you want to come through tonight, by all means, I think it's going to be a good hang, a good tube. I got some other fun stuff to announce. As mentioned, though, Onset Festival this weekend, very exciting. A lot of great bands are going to be there. Blossom is going to be there. The Fixations are going to be there. Who else is going to be there? Oh, just a couple other people you might know by the name Super Taste. Super Taste is going to be there. It's going to be super, super tasty. They're doing a live set outdoor in the amphitheater, and they're going to do an inside DJ set in the Barefoot Ballroom. We're going to be getting up, and they're going to be getting down. I'll tell you that much. And I have a special Saturday-only ticket with a little bit of a discount. Not a little bit. It's a pretty significant discount from the overall festival price, considering the festival starts Friday late afternoon, early evening, and then basically is done Sunday morning. This is a wonderful, wonderful opportunity for you to get in on the low, and we're keeping it on the low because other people have already bought their full festy tickets. So hit me up, HMU. That's what that stands for, HMU. Hit me up, RubeTube. Tube me, text me, email me, call me, sext me, whatever you need, however you need to get in touch. Morse code, carrier pigeon, throw a rock through my window. Don't do most of those things. But seriously, though, let me know, because I would love, love, love, love, love to see as many as you guys there. Blossom sets 1:45 to 2:45 on Saturday in the amphitheater. It's going to be quite fun, quite tight, quite joyous, a wonderful occasion. I'm going to play a song by one of the artists there who's going to be there. They're pretty cool. They're by way of Chicago. That's right, Chicago? I believe so. Again, some of these artists I didn't know. That's the benefit of
doing these kinds of things is you get to meet new artists. You get to learn about some new music that's going down. But yeah, they're pretty sick. I just want to make sure people. I think I skipped over some stuff about Onset. It's in the Berkshires, Tolland, Massachusetts, the 18th and 19th of September. The gates open at Friday at 5. That's 5 o'clock on a Friday. It's 5 o'clock on a Friday. It's Billy Joel for you. My version. And there's a shuttle from McCarran Park leaving Friday at 1 p.m., coming back Sunday. So you can definitely hop on the shuttle, if you don't got a whip. If you can't whip or nay-nay your way up there, you can shuttle your way up there. And that's not bad. That's a good little workaround. So here's a little daisy chain for you. We're going to hit you with something off of their recent release. This one is called G-String. Hey Now.

All right, everybody. That was G-String by Daisy Chain. I did like that. That's what they say in the song. You like that? I do like that. That was hot. That was fun. A little bouncy. A little groovy. They will be at Onset Festival this Saturday. Saturday night's all right for fighting. It's all right for a G-String from Daisy Chain. If you would like to see these ladies perform it live, you know what you can do. You know what you can do. You can hit me up for some discounted Saturday-only tickets. Saturday-only tickets to see the G-String live. We'll be popping strings, popping thongs. It's going to be a great time. Rocking out. Really going to enjoy myself as I tend to. We're in the last 7 to 10 days here of summer. Best summer ever. Hope you've been enjoying it. Thanks to everybody who's listening. We got Matt Baker, potentially a little Shelby, potentially a little Nate. I think we got a little Erin on the ones and threes and fours and twos. No, she's not on any of the numbers, but I do believe she's listening. You can text me. You can DM me. You can do whatever you want to get my attention on the Rube Tube. That's definitely a function we got to have, the multi-chat. Once again, just going to make another quick tag announcement here. Do need a full-time producer, so let me know if that's something that is of interest to any of you listeners, or if you have a friend who can help out. Say roughly a 3 to 5 hour commitment a week. Need you in the studio, though, from Tuesday 4 to 5, because that is when the Tube takes place. And the Tube conductor here, DJ Rube, could use some assistance with some of the other technicalities, some of the other aspects of the program that, would come from a production point of view and just would assist overall, I think, with the quality of the Tube. And I want a good quality Tube. Everybody needs a good Tube. The Tube is lubed and ready to rube. So let's just keep the quality high. And a producer would really help with that. If you know anybody who's interested, you can forward them my way. And it is a paid position. Dollar bill, y'all. I will stuff some dollars in that G-String of yours if you help me produce the show. So that we'll leave it at that. We'll leave it at that. And now moving on to another artist that's going to be at Onset Festival this Friday and Saturday. They go by the name Super Taste. Mentioned them before. They're actually going to be playing two sets. As I said, two sets. Not one, but two. Two and two different sets, a DJ set and a live set. You'll be getting to taste the rainbow, so to speak. It's going to be Skittles in your mouth and in your ears, and it's going to be a fabulous time. I highly recommend the whole fest. Come for the beginning, stay late, the whole nine. If you just want to come Saturday, you know who to hit up for that. And Super Taste is going to be ready to rip. So we're going to give you another taste, a little more music for the tubes that go from the outside through the ear, into the brain, and make that melodious sound so nice. 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Make a donation to me, the Tube, or to the station. I think they just want me to say the station. but, you know. Hey, I'll dance for dollars. You can put some dollars in my G-String too. There we go. Look at that full circle moment. And now, Is It Enough by Super Taste? I think it is enough, frankly.

Okay, Rube Tubers, that was Is It Enough by Super Taste, released by Future Disco. You know, fun, upbeat, electronic, dancey. It's what a lot of people like. I think it's fine. I don't know. I guess, I was really pitching it hard. Hey, come to Onset, listen to them. It was good. It's good. I think it's going to be really great live. I think sometimes, music... it has to hit you at the right time in the right place. It's not necessarily the music itself. It's more you, and that's a reflection of, how you're feeling, what you're in the mood for. Definitely, I'd rip up the dance floor to that one, no doubt about it. But sitting here tubing, it's a little bit of a different vibe, but that's okay. Everything in its place. That's how life goes. We've done 4 songs here on RubeTube. Just past the halfway mark of the tube, halfway through the tube, it's important at this point to keep going and to reach the finish line, because you don't want to get trapped in the tube. Trapped in the Rube tube, it's a scary thing. You don't know when I'm going to let you out. Might have to throw some dollars in my G-string. We're going to see if people can hit the chat. I want to see if people can... chatter with me. I think the only way currently that I am thinking about where everybody would be in on it would be on Spinatron. This is where I'm logging all the songs that I'm playing, and there's a chat on the right side of it. I don't know if you need to make an account for Spinatron. If you do, let me know in order to chat. You might need to. It's possible you can also just make an account. And it's just like a fan account. It's not like a radio DJ account for logging songs. It's definitely free to make an account. Didn't cost me a dime. First we play for silver, now we play for dimes. that's not how that lyric goes. But yeah, that would be my best guess. So Spinatron, Spinitron, Spinatron.com.

on today. The weather has cooled, which is nice for the studio, and quite moving for me as I prepare to shift from my best summer energy to reflective fall. I don't know what fall will hold. I'm thinking maybe fall ball, but I don't know. I can't quite ball out as hard as I did this summer. It was really off the chain. I'm going to be posting some clips, some highlights of all the great, great, great live music I saw this summer. Just sensational stuff. So much. It's going to have to be at least multiple posts, but clips from all sorts of venues, all sorts of genres. Really been a dynamic summer. So I think fall typically holds a place in my heart for reflection, slowing down a little bit, you know, preparing to lock in for a couple months before, of course, the holidays. And then that's a little respite. And then the real lock in, I'd say, I think probably the most productive months of the year, or they should be the most productive months of the year. They're not always the most productive months of the year, but is like January through April. That's kind of the big stretch for me. I believe in the business world, it's known as Q1. We call that quarter Rube here at RubeTube Networks. And so, look at that. Aaron Murphy has made the chat. I love it. Okay. So did you have to make an account? That is the question. We'll see if she's listening and if she says anything. It's kind of hard for me to type and talk at the same time, especially if it's a different thing that I'm typing than what I'm talking. I guess I could try the microphone feature. Let's try this one more time here. I'm going to say, did you have to make an account to write that message? Okay, there we go. That worked. You can log in with Google or Facebook. Amazing, amazing. Okay. So for everybody else listening, Spinatron, that is where you can listen to, that is where you can chat with RubeTube and chat with your fellow tubers. There's a lot of other people listening. I'd say we have, you know, millions, possibly. I know it's not quite as popular as the Joe Rogan Experience, should I say, but RubeTube is a close second, at least from what I've been hearing from the demons in my head. But we're going to move on now. That's enough chatter from DJ Rube, which is my new DJ name here. And archives of RubeTube can be found on Mixcloud. We will not be uploading to Megaphone anymore, as that auto uploads to evil Spotify, and as also they will copyright flag the tits out of me. So we're not going to do it on Megaphone anymore. It's only on Mixcloud. I think the archives are interesting. There's good stuff there. Maybe not yet. I think as the show gets better, they'll be more interesting to go back and listen to. But frankly, RubeTube, at least for me right now, it's very much a live experience. You got to be here in the tube with me. It's a joint tube experience. So, you know, be that what it, as it may, take it with a grain of salt. Take it with a grain of rice. A grain of barley. Any other grain, whatever grain you want. You know, you don't even have to have it with a grain. Maybe you're gluten-free. I don't know. Do with it what you will. We're now going to play a song by the Hometown Heroes here. They're known by the name Blossom. This is, which one do we want to do? We're going to do the first song off of their latest live release. A lot more music coming the rest of the year. Definitely another single, definitely another live album. Greta Garbo with the movie star Flo working on some new tunes. I got to hear some recently. I think you're going to like it. And you can catch them live at Onset Festival this Saturday. Reminder, hit me up if you need discounted tickets. And you can catch them live. And this is a first announcement of it besides the tease on my IG story. You can hear them live with Boojum in McCarran Park next Thursday, the 24th. We're marking that as the true end of summer, start of fall. I can't decide which one I'm going to call it yet, so you can let me know. Earlier show, outside, Sunshine Daydream. You're going to space your face in the park with all the little kiddos. I'm going to be drinking that iceberg that they have, which is a 32-ounce Pacifico with about 6 fingers of frozen marg on top, all with a little tajin rim, and it is just
tremendous, tremendously tasty. I don't even know if we're going to get to the live Billy Joel stuff that I

wanted to play, or the live Dylan. But here is, oh, I know what I could do. Here is me and my uncle. This is a cover of the Grateful Dead. Live in New Haven, Connecticut. Stella Blue, shout out, May 23rd, 2026. Blossom.

Okay, Rube Tubers, that was Me and My Uncle by Blossom, a cover of The Grateful Dead. Don't copyright flag us, please. Otherwise, we're all going to jail. Wow. Yeah, you know, Rube Tube really flies by. I can't even believe it. We're 3/4 of the way through the tube. Makes me think I got to do a longer show than just an hour. But next up, we have another wonderful, wonderful show on the station. Highly recommend you guys give this one a listen, because I really have enjoyed it when I have listened in as well. And I think that's part of the overall ethos here, is supporting what's next, what's coming up. That will be Kamakura Radio, which is a Japanese kind of soft rock station. And a lot of really good songs on there. Fun host. And your boy, Rube Tube, will be covering this show for Amanda Lucas, who's the normal host, next week. Because she's out of town. She's got something. I don't know. But I will be guest hosting. I'll be talking about the city pop era in Japanese contemporary pop music history. It was roughly, I think, like the 80s. I don't know yet. I haven't really done the research. I just know a little bit about it. And I felt confident saying that, which is a little bit the Rube Tube style. So that's how we roll here, just in case you weren't sure, you know, how the tube worked. But I really, really want to get to this other thing, which is I saw both parts, not one, but both parts of the Billy Joel And So It Goes biopic documentary. I guess it's not really a biopic because it's him. I think it's just a documentary, but it's on HBO. It came out last year, I guess. I missed it, but I'm a big BJ fan, Ben and Jerry's as well as Billy Joel, but we're talking about Billy Joel here when I say BJ. So, big Billy Joel fan. This is an incredible, incredible documentary. I mean, so in-depth about his life. He's very personal. It didn't feel like he was holding back, or, you know, there were, like, unlike, like, The Last Dance, the Michael Jordan one, like, there were definitely some things he didn't want to talk about, and the Eddie Murphy one. There's, like, definitely some things that were, like, left out. I feel like when these guys do their own, when they're, like, the producers, executive producers on it, I feel like it gets a little skewed. And I don't believe that was the case with the BJ doc. And two parts long, but incredible footage. What a story, what a history. I mean, I was already a massive fan, but definitely became more of a fan. And actually, that is fun fact, fun story. I do like telling this one. That is kind of how I connected with Blossom a little bit. Was I heard, if Nate, you're listening, ended up getting double booked with Nate at this record store, Nate the Great, rhythm guitarist in Blossom. And then he invited me to a future Blossom show a couple months later. That was like them doing Billy Joel and the Grateful Dead, which I really wanted to go to. For whatever reason, I didn't. And then he sent me the soundboard that they had mixed of that show. And in it, Garbo says that Billy Joel is a top 4 American songwriter of all time. And it really made me laugh. And then I really thought about it more, and I was like, you know, I think that's fucking right. I mean, he's got just so many undeniable songs. The range is just, I mean, he won like four straight Grammys in a row, year after year, of like best release, best record. So it's pretty remarkable. And you forget about some of the bangers that he's got, and then you're watching the doc, you're like, oh my god, that song's also awesome. And the songwriting, yeah, next to the best, in my opinion. And the praise he gets on this thing is amazing, and the range of praise. You know, it's like the three people that are talking heads the most, talking about how much Billy Joel made an impact on them, is Nas, Sting, and Bruce Springsteen. Like, three very, very different artists. And they're all like, yeah, this guy, nobody writes melodies like Billy. So that's pretty cool. I've always been a fan. I remember kind of first maybe getting into it in, when was that? I think probably like high school, but, you know, started with, what do they say? The essential Billy Joel, or one of those, you know, very, greatest hits kind of compilation is the word I was looking for, compilation albums.
And I think, so, you know, those are good ways to get into artists. And then I went a little deeper in my later years, got into the Stranger, which was just like, not, that's not really very deep, but Glass Houses, 52nd Street, The Nylon Curtain. That was actually one I had not listened to, but I did after the documentary. So yeah, just amazing. And the cool thing about it is it also has a lot of live cuts. So we're going to listen to a live cut of the song that I bonded with Garbo on, because they played it on that Billy Joel Grateful Dead set at Scorpion Records. And then I was lucky enough to be able to request them to play it at my big Comedy and Music 2 show on the Leap Day 2024. Wow, I can't believe it's been a little over 2 years. So we're coming up on another Leap Day in 2 years. Maybe I got to do another show. But here it is. This is the song that is my favorite, at least right now, but you know how that goes. And it's a banger. And this is a live version. I had never really heard this from Billy Joel, so special. This one's called Scenes from an Italian Restaurant. Billy Joel off the live So It Goes and So It Goes album that just came out.

Okay. That was Scenes from an Italian Restaurant live May 6, 1977. What a year for live music. The Grateful Dead were ripping up Barton Hall, and Billy Joel was right down the street in Brookville, New York, playing at CW Post College. I don't know what the hell that is, but documentary is incredible. Highly recommend you check it out. Man, I love live music. Just absolutely makes me tingle. Such a fan. This has been such a fun episode of Rube Tube so far. I really feel like the show is getting better. The tunes are hot. The mic is hot. I hope the audio is crisp. How's that for some nice adjectives? You can tell me also what you feel. We've got a couple people in the chat here on Spinatron, and we got another minute here to go before we've exited the tube. Thank you to those who have joined me. We've been listening on Radio Free Brooklyn, again, a nonprofit organization, a beautiful volunteer-run, listener-supported radio station. 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Let me know. Would be happy to be a part of making it bigger. You know, I definitely need a producer again, so let me know about that. And thank you, everybody, for the fourth episode of RubeTube. I will see you next Tuesday at 4 p.m. Thank you.

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1: Hey, it's Dr. Lisa of Dr. Lisa Gives a Shit. 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

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This is your host, Amanda Lucas, and welcome back. All right. Today I have, what do I have for you guys? I have like a pretty post-punk kind of ambient, synthy pop, kind of avant pop kind of set for you guys. This is kind of inspired by some of Hiromu Hosono's work. I'm going to be seeing him tomorrow at Radio City. Super, super excited. He is the GOAT. I think there's also still tickets available to that. Tori Maw's opening, so that should be fun as well. And I'm wondering if he'll have some special guests because he's collaborated with a lot of folks like Mac DeMarco and whatnot. But should be a great show. And that theater is just so beautiful. But yeah, I'm going to be playing a couple of his songs too, just to get excited. But that last song, though, was by the Moonriders. And that song is called Mu Bube Toshi. And that is off of their album. Let's see. Camera Egal Stylo, which was remastered in 2016. All right. Okay, so this next song I have queued up for y'all is, we're going to first start off on a little more of a calm note with some O Yoko. Really love this duo. I've played them in previous episodes before. And then I have some fun kind of like dancey electronic stuff from the 90s. And then we're going to head into some post-punk stuff and wrap it up at the end with a nice calm beat to send y'all off. All right, I'm going to play the next one and I'll be back in a few.

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This is Kamakura Radio, an indie alternative Japanese show. 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We would greatly appreciate it. Okay, so that last wonderfully sweet song is by the artist called Maki Asakawa, and that's the artist, and then the song is called Anata Nashi Day. And yeah, I love how like bluesy that song is. I feel like I've been trying to find more Japanese music with that kind of sound. Obviously it has like Western influences, but you really have to dig to find this stuff. So I was really happy when I found that one and wanted to include it in, even though the rest of the set isn't super folky. But yeah, so that is on their 1976 album called Hi Tomoshi Koro. Before that, you heard the song called Together by the artist Sweet Robots Against the Machine. And that is a project by Tao Tei, who is a pretty famous artist in kind of like the electronic ambient scene in Japan. A lot of their music is really fun. It's very like playful, very futuristic-y, like loungy, kind of like, I don't know, like maybe bubbly. But yeah, I really love that song. I think it's just so funky. And that more subdued song that we heard earlier is by Oyoko, and the song is called Radio Days off of the sweet album called I Love You, and that came out in 2013. Definitely check out their music if you haven't yet. It's very nostalgic, very intimate, very dreamy, and it feels like almost like homemade, or like you can tell like it has like kind of those crackles that come with home recordings in a lot of their music. And it just all feels very soft. So really love that duo. Wish they would put out more music together. It's been a while. I think their last album came out in like 2013 or something like that. All right, cool. So next stuff I'm going to be playing for you. So I have a nice ambient-ish track coming up next by Susumu Yokota, off of the album called Symbol, and the song being called Symbol of Life, Love, and Aesthetics. And then we're going to go into a song that Hiromi Hosono produced, I believe. And it's a very like new wavy, very 80s fun song. And then we're going to go into a post-punk kind of song by Aunt Sally, which is a new band I discovered over these past couple of weeks, and their stuff is just really fun. It's very rock and roll, and I've been really enjoying it. All right, well, I hope y'all enjoyed those past couple songs, and I'll be back in a few to reiterate what songs you just heard. Cheers.

Hey y'all, welcome back to Radio Free Brooklyn. You're listening to Comic Car Radio. I am Amanda Lucas, your host. And thank you so much for tuning in. Okay, I know I told you guys we're starting with an ambient song. I forgot I already queued up another song before that. So if you're probably like, what the hell is this? That song was called Period. And that is by the artist Kaiyoki Iwamoto. Yep, off of their album called Sogai, with the plus sign on their 1983 album. And that song was like the very like kind of like minimal, bleak, very post-punk song that you heard at the beginning. Let's see, do I have anything fun to say about them? Oh yeah, they had like a fun cover of Joy Division's Level Tear Us Apart. There's like so many Japanese covers of like Western music, like specifically new wave music coming out of the UK, and a lot of like the British Invasion stuff, and folk music coming from America in the 70s. So that's just been kind of fun to discover, because it feels like almost pretty much every single artist, except for maybe strictly electronic or ambient artists in Japan, have like some kind of cover somewhere. And I really love hearing like their iterations, and a lot of times they'll sing a little bit in Japanese, and it's just really cool. So yeah, maybe check out that one if you liked that first one. But the ambient song that you did hear, that is Symbol of Life, Love and Aesthetics, off of the album called Symbol, which came out, it has like 2 years associated to it, so maybe it was re-released later the following year, and that is on the album called Symbol. And I just think that song is really neat. It's very kind of like classical, serene, but also a bit collage like in its structure. And that is by Yokota, who is a very famous artist, specifically for like paving the path, being the blueprint for ambient electronica. And Pitchfork loves his ass, so you got their stamp of approval, if that means anything to you. And they said that it was a celebration of elegance and beauty in that song. And I would agree. It's a super beautiful track. And then after that, what we heard was called Blue Color Worker, and that is on the album Neuromatic. And that is by the artist Takahashi, who was actually a drummer in Yellow Magic Orchestra. So another connection there. And a lot of his music, it's very like classically Japanese lounge music, very stylish, very urban, very new wave. That song is just so catchy. I was just singing it in the studio here. And then that last song that you heard was by Aunt Sally on their 1979 album. And Aunt Sally was a really big punk band in Japan back in like the late 70s, early 80s. I think their music's really fun because it's a little bit out of my comfort zone. I do love some kind of like post-punk music, punk-ish kind of stuff. But I love how just chaotic it is. It's very like minimal, you almost feel like in the song she's like confronting you with something. I'm like, why am I in trouble? But really love that song. And the song is called Tsubete Urmono. And then that band is actually led by the artist Few, which I believe I played probably a couple episodes ago, but they're a very cool electronic artist. I'll be sure to include them in some upcoming episodes as well. All right. Okay, let's see what time. All right, we're doing good on timing. Okay, so these next few songs that I'm going to play. Okay, this one is kind of an ambient one. It's a remaster that came out last year by Tujiko. Let me make this font bigger because I am blind. Yeah, there we go.
Tujiko Noriko, and Takamasa. And the song is called Noli Come. And that is on their album called 28. And then I have a really fun song by The Plastics that I'll play after. And that's a very kind of new wavy pop song. And then I think I'll play two more after that before doing just a closeout. So I'll play Sora by Pale Cocoon. And then I'll play, let's do Biro Biro Puyo Puyo Ni Taco Shite. And that is by Humming Soon. I'll be back to talk about those in a few, but I hope y'all enjoy. Cheers.

What's up, everyone? Sorry, had myself on mute. Cool. Before I sign out, I mean, I still have 10 minutes left, so thought I'd chat through those songs. I know it's sometimes hard to remember all of them. But yeah, that last song that we just heard was called Sora, and that is by Pale Cocoon. I've played them on my show before. I feel like they do like a cool job mixing kind of like a shoegazy sound with something that is more blurred with like feeling hazy and floating and light. I know that song definitely feels like you're floating in space. And I really like that song and that whole record, which is called May You. And then the song before that, which was the one that's like, I love you. Oh no, that one's really just so catchy. And that is by The Plastics on the album called Welcome Plastics. And yeah, they're just super fun. They're very like kind of like cartoonish, or like, I don't know, something about them feels like kitschy and kind of goofy. But that band is kind of one of the earliest international new wave groups. So they paved the path for some bigger new wave artists that came after that. And yeah, they have like a lot of really goofy, fun stuff. I definitely recommend checking it out. That song is super catchy. And then before that, we heard Nolikum is the song title. And then the album is called 28. And that is by the artist called Tuju Kiro, Noriko, and Aoki Takamasa. And they do very like contemporary stuff. A lot of critics that I was like reading were comparing them to like a Bjork kind of figure, which I think is quite the compliment, and I definitely hear it too. Very experimental music and just really cool. I feel like that song starts off as really slow and then gets kind of really glitchy and weird. And I think it is really fun. Okay, let's see. All right, we have some time left. Yeah, I'm going to play a couple more songs. Okay, cool. So I'm going to play Biro Biro Puyo Puyo Ni Taki Shite, and that is on the album coming soon. And it's very like absurdist, theatrical, kind of manic song, so prepare yourself. And then I'm going to end the set with Western Bolero, and that is the song called Swing Slow that came out in 1996. And that is a collaboration with Hiromi Hosono, who I'm seeing tomorrow. I think there's still tickets available. Definitely go see the show. He is a legend. And it's very like kind of loungy song, very visual. Like you can picture the slowness of the scenery as you're listening to it. So I hope y'all enjoy. I'll probably do this as my outro. So thank you so much for tuning in today. I appreciate it. And I just learned that there is a chat functionality just right now. So if you want to chat before I head out and tell me which New York Times cooking recipe I should cook tonight, that would be dope. Any recipes that actually take the time that they say, that would be amazing. And yeah, friends, definitely chat that in the future. I think that would be really fun. Appreciate y'all. Hope y'all have a great rest of your night and enjoy this end of summer turning into fall kind of evening. And I'm not going to be here for the next couple weeks. I'm headed on a vacation. So next week, RubeTube, who is the show before me, he's going to be covering. He's really fun. I hope you guys are nice to him. And also tune into his show, which is, yeah, just like an hour beforehand. He just plays like a lot of like whatever is interesting him at the time, and he always has really fun commentary. So he's going to take a hack at playing Japanese music. And then the following week, I have Thomas, who has a show called Lost Change, which is kind of like a deep cuts sort of show, on Sundays at 6 p.m., I believe. He's going to be covering my show the following week. And I think he's coming up with the playlist himself. I'll have to check. But yeah, I hope y'all still tune in, because these people are still going to put a lot of time and energy
to hosting the show and staying on theme. But yeah, anyways, thank y'all so much. And I hope you enjoy the rest of the show. Cheers.

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2: 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I would like to tell you why you should continue to listen to Radio Free Brooklyn, but I don't really have reasons. You'll have to come up with your own.

0: Pop your headphones on, Davis. We got a new cameraman in today. Davis, thank you.
1: You know what I wanted to talk about big. Real quick?
0: This is our first filmed episode. This is awesome. This is so cool. I'm so happy.
1: No, this is like truly nuts. And
0: I'm freaking out.
1: You know, for those
0: I'm
1: of you who have been around for a long time.
0: Oh, yeah.
1: You may remember we had a similar guy.
0: Oh, yeah. Yeah. Back in the day.
1: Do you want to talk about him?
0: Oh, yeah. Well, we had a guy sort of like the guy who we now have. But he was way worse and sort of, he was like weird. I don't know.
1: Yeah, wow. Beautifully said, Max.
0: Yeah. Yeah.
1: No, he was cool. I mean, you brought him in. You were like, this is our guy. Like, we're going to go big time. Like, this is our missing link.
0: This is our ticket out of here.
1: Exactly. And then what happened, Max? Was he our ticket out of here?
0: No, he wasn't our ticket. No, he wasn't.
1: No.
0: In fact.
1: I mean, we brought him on to the radio show and, you know, we were kind of excited. I mean, you especially were excited to have him on as this, like, you know, producer role, like, maybe he'll like make a clip or two, and then.
0: Oh, and then he didn't really do that. Yeah.
1: What kind of clips did he make?
0: Just clips about himself.
1: There's clips about himself.
0: There's only clips about himself, which is fine. I get it. It's honestly what I would have done. It's what I would have done.
1: Yeah, it's what you would have did. I mean, it's what I would have did too. But
0: Yeah. Well, guys, we have a great show.
1: No, we don't. We have a great show. You say this every time.
0: It's true. It's true. Yeah, you can put the camera down. That's fine. You don't have to film. Yeah, this is, guys, I'm really happy. I'm really happy. Why'd you pick this music, by the way, Guillaume?
1: I just looked up like silly copyright-free music.
0: Oh, okay, cool.
1: I feel like we do kind of like a silly thing with this show that like maybe it would be. No, I mean
0: No. Wait. Put that back. I like that.
1: It seemed like.
0: This is good. You like this? I like this. I think we can work with this. Wait, hold on. Let me just get my drink. Here.
1: What kind of drink do you have, Max?
0: This is an alcoholic drink.
1: Really,
0: it's a Big
1: dude.
0: Apple, Hudson North, Big Peach, 8%. And this is the little secret ingredient that makes this
1: show
0: great.
1: Wait, riddle me this real quick. Okay. Would you give up any sort of creative passions for the rest of your life for a successful life as the Hudson North Big Peach Imperial Cider ambassador?
0: Can I do my creative endeavors on the side?
1: Yeah, I mean, you can do them on the side, but you'll never gain any kind of like notoriety or recognition for those.
0: So you're saying I'll never be... Okay.
1: You'll be like the Subway Jared for Hudson North Big Peach Imperial Cider.
0: Okay, but am I ever... Okay.
1: And you have to
0: Much money do I get from this?
1: 500 bands a year.
0: Oh, that's a lot of money.
1: But you have to do the same stuff that Jared did. Or actually, No. Forget that.
0: No. I'm not going to molest children.
1: No. Everyone thinks that you did the same stuff Jared did, but you're actually like totally.
0: So you're saying I'm never successful with my music. I make 500 bands a year. Everyone thinks I molested children.
1: But you didn't actually.
0: And would I do that for 500 bands a year?
1: Yeah.
0: No, I wouldn't do... No, I wouldn't destroy my life for 500 bands a year.
1: What if only like some people know that or think that you did that?
0: How many people is some people? And can they spread this?
1: They can try, but it'll always be like a constant like a third of people who know of you.
0: One third of people who know about me?
1: Yeah, are gonna think that.
0: Just by random chance. No, I'm not doing this. And I think what we should do is do a little sneaky sort of, I love this music, man. This is great. This is inspiring me.
1: Really?
0: This is inspiring me. Is it not inspiring you?
1: No, it does. It's just you never let me pick the music. And when I do, you make me feel like...
0: No, I think you keep that music. I'm going to add a little song. Okay, this might be our best show yet. Okay, hold on.
1: Just like when we put like dog sounds over like hard beats last week.
0: Oh, no, that was great.
1: You think this is going to be better than that?
0: I think, yeah. Okay.
1: Son of a bitch.
0: Here we go. Listen to this. So let's see if this like adds together well. Okay, here we go.
1: It's just like
2: Alright, come get your giblets. Come on. Come get your giblets.
3: Oh,
2: 5 pence.
3: Stop holding up the line.
2: Fivepence, come get your giblets.
3: But, sir, I only have a tuppence.
2: Well, don't care, stop holding up the fucking line.
3: My family's very hungry,
2: oh,
3: sir.
2: There's enough giblets for everyone, don't worry, we're going as fast as we can.
3: Oh, but, no, please, I only have... Please, only have five.
4: Oi, what's the hold up? I'm waiting for my giblets here.
2: Yeah, me too. What's the hold up? Oh, don't...
5: Oi, you're going to have to get out of the line.
3: But, sir, please, my family is dying. This is all I have. Please, I promise I'll bring you the rest tomorrow. I'm good for it.
2: Okay, all right. But you better be here right bright and early with the rest of my money.
3: Yes, sir, of course, of
2: you
3: course,
2: you little fucker.
3: Yes, of
2: get
3: course.
2: Out of here. Enjoy your giblet, son.
3: Thank you.
2: All right. Oh, what is that kid getting free? What the fuck? All this fucking bullshit.
5: It wasn't free. He paid twopence.
0: Okay, all right.
5: You've got to pay five, though.
0: All right, and then the next scene, okay? All right, this is the next day? Yeah, it's the next day now.
3: Oi, mummy, daddy, I figured out a way to scam the food man. You know how we...
0: he's a scammer?
1: He's a scammer. Can we get back to it?
0: Mummy,
3: daddy, I figured out a way to scam the food man. You know how we've always lived this life of luxury and I was born with a silver spoon in my mouth?
2: Oh, yes, of course.
3: But you always told me to save every penny.
2: Of course, you have to.
3: So I wore my most tattered clothes and I pretended that we were fucking poor.
0: Oh, my sweet boy, my genius
3: daddy,
0: boy.
3: Daddy, can you imagine if we were fucking poor?
2: Now, son, I want you to go rip off every food vendor in London.
3: Yes.
2: And bring us back all the giblets in the city. And I want you... to do that and make our family another fortune
3: that'll last a lifetime.
1: And then it's like
0: the next day.
1: The next day.
0: Okay.
5: Hey, I'm fucking Food Kitchen Frankie. Who wants the fucking beans?
2: Yeah, I'm Food Kitchen Frankie. We're selling beans for 5p, you know, the normal price for fucking food.
5: Yeah, I know we just switched over from shillings not that long ago, but I'll take them.
2: I'll fucking take them. And hey, we have one policy here at Frankie's Beans. Nobody, or I mean fucking nobody, gets a fucking handout, all right? Nobody, not even a little fucking beggar. And if anyone even asks, I'll fucking kill him with my own two bare hands!
5: Hey, man, that's one thing that I brought over with me. I moved here from New Jersey to Victorian England.
2: Yeah.
5: Where I come from, everyone's getting fucking handouts.
2: Everyone's getting fucking handouts.
5: Social Security, fucking Medicaid.
2: Nanny state.
5: The nanny state. They're trying to bleed you for every penny you got. That's what I appreciate about it.
2: Oh, I'm so fucking mad. I didn't take my meds today. If one fucking entitled kid comes over asking for a free handout, I think I'm gonna blow again. Huh? What is it, kid?
3: Excuse me, sir.
2: You want some fucking beans? Pay up, huh?
3: I'm so sorry. I only have 2p.
2: Two pence?
3: I only have 2p.
2: Oh, 2p! Oh, okay, yeah, you want 2p? I'll show you what 2p gets you! Come here, kid! I'm gonna fucking kill you!
5: God,
2: yeah.
5: What the fuck?
2: I'm gonna fucking kill you!
5: Frankie!
2: Oh, shit!
5: Frankie, look at me!
2: Oh, shit! Oh, shit!
5: Oh, my God! Frankie, it's fucking me!
0: Oh, what? What?
5: It's fucking Jersey Jimmy, Frankie!
0: Jersey Jimmy?
5: It's your cousin, Jersey Jimmy! I just pretended to be this Victorian British kid!
0: Really? I thought...
5: Look into my eyes, Frank.
0: Okay,
5: look into them.
0: I just thought you were some kid trying to scam us.
5: Nah.
0: No? We didn't establish that in the last scene?
5: Yeah, nah, fuck it.
0: We didn't establish that we were... that you were some sort of rich
5: kid? Yeah, the last 10 minutes, forget them. Forget about it.
0: Okay.
5: You know about forget about... That's like stuff that you guys like you and me know about. Forget about it and stuff, you know?
0: Yeah, man. Yeah. Okay, well, I didn't kill you.
5: Hey, I miss you, Frank. Hey,
0: okay.
5: Real talk.
0: Yeah, all right.
5: Real talk, I miss you, Frank.
0: Yeah, all right, let's fucking make out.
5: Hey, I know you're over here selling beans. Yeah. I'm more interested in flicking your bean.
2: All right, let me close the shop real quick. Hold on.
5: Everybody out of here!
2: Everybody get the fuck out. I'm about to fuck my friend.
3: But please, sir, I'm so hungry.
2: Oh, who are you?
0: Who the hell are you?
2: Me? I'm Bartholomew, of course.
0: I'm about to fuck my friend, so unless you're interested in watching or participating, just a fuck out.
2: You're clearly not from around here if you don't know who St. Bartholomew of the Beans is.
0: All right, tell me about it, and quick, because I'm really horny.
2: You're running a fraudulent bean shop in my Victorian London. That simply won't fly now, will it?
0: Fraudulent? No one threatens me. No one accuses me of anything. Especially not some fucking weird voiced guy like you.
2: All right, I'll be honest, I'm not quite used to this much pushback. Usually I just go to a bean shop.
0: I like the cut of your jib. I like how you threaten me. It reminds me of the old guys who would push me around back in Jersey. How about you watch and maybe jerk off while me and my boy fuck each other?
2: No, absolutely not.
0: Oh, come on, come
2: absolutely
0: on.
2: Absolutely not. How about
0: join
2: this?
0: Us.
2: You let me join in for real.
0: Alright.
2: I don't want to be a passive spectator. Why do you think I got into the...
0: I like this guy. Yeah, I fucking like this guy.
2: Why do you think I got into the bean controlling business in the first place?
0: Alright, yeah, okay, let's fucking...
2: Yeah, this guy can fucking rock with
0: this
2: us.
0: This guy can fucking get our nuts...
2: Yeah.
0: Get our rocks off.
2: Fucking empty our ball sacks, buddy.
0: Alright, let's start the sex.
2: Let's start the sex in the ball sack stuff.
0: Yeah. Okay, let's get off the street now, so those... Who's...
6: Victorian English FBI, open up!
0: Oh, fuck, it's the Victorian English FBI.
2: Fuck these fucking guys.
0: They always... What? What do you want? What
6: We're
0: you
6: banging
0: want?
6: Through the doors!
0: Okay, what?
2: Hey, Johnny, it looks like we got ourselves another case of two Jersey immigrants seducing a bean controller in Victorian English. England trying to fucking bang him or whatever.
7: What, boss? Oh, there's only one thing we could do about that.
2: Why are you putting on that funny voice? We're also both from Jersey.
7: Oh, okay.
2: As is everyone from the fucking Victorian English FBI.
7: Oh, I forgot. I'm actually... Yeah. I forgot. Let's just join in. Let's just join in these guys and fucking...
2: Yeah, it's been quite a bit of a dry spell lately.
7: All right, yeah. They suck at me. Wow, this is
2: awesome. Hey, fuck you guys. I earned this. You guys, you're an abuse of power. You're abusing your power dynamic as law enforcement officers. I had to earn this threesome with these New Jersey scumbags.
7: Okay. Well, that was awesome, man. That was great.
0: The fuck was that, Hume?
1: I don't know, man.
0: The fuck was that?
1: I do know I had like at least 45 minutes of that left in me.
0: You really think so?
1: That's child's play to a guy like me.
0: Who
1: knows where it would have gone?
0: I just feel like, you know, it could have gone somewhere, and I just it was all over the place.
1: And I feel like that's what's holding this entire show back is ultimately your cowardice.
0: Your
1: inability to commit to
0: good. There's continuity that was missing from that bit when the little kid came back.
1: Yeah.
0: To the bean stand, he should have just gotten killed, and then that it could have been a morality tale.
1: No, but instead he revealed himself as like a double agent.
0: That doesn't make any sense. He was a double agent and also this guy. We already had a scene with his family. He can't also be a double agent.
1: That's just how fucking deep it goes, Max. It goes so deep. Can you just wrap your little pea brain?
0: And we couldn't even get into the funny sex scene before you had old English FBI burst in. And then they were also Jersey.
1: Because it was messy.
0: How do we tell the accents apart?
1: It's delayed gratification, dog.
0: How do we tell what...
1: You think I'm going to jump right into this? It's delayed gratification. You've clearly never read an erotic romance novel, and it fucking shows.
0: How are we going to tell the voices apart if everyone's a guy from Jersey? How about that?
1: I don't know. Does it matter?
0: It does matter.
1: No, it doesn't matter.
0: Well, if you're new here, this is some of the shit we do on Sound Vision.
1: Except it's usually a lot worse than this.
0: That's arguable.
1: You know, I always say, you know, if you're just like a regular New Yorker, or if you're from anywhere in the States or in the world, and you're just having like a great day and you're trying to like humble yourself and knock yourself down a couple of pegs.
0: Yeah.
1: I mean, we're the guys to turn to.
0: We knock people. You think we knock people down pegs?
1: I think people listen to us so that they can like be on the subway on their commute back from work, just sigh and shake their heads in disapproval. And they feel some sort of like moral superiority, which, you know, in turn helps them regain like their personhood in a
7: right,
1: sense.
7: Right, right, right.
1: You know, everyone's just a cog in the machine that feels like they have no autonomy, and like that they're just victims to a larger agenda, and like they want to have like a moral stance and feel like they're making a difference. And if, you know, just shaking their head and disapproving to a bunch of fucking scumbags is what it takes, I'm gonna fill that niche, Max, and we're gonna be effing rich.
7: I love you, man.
1: I fucking love you, man.
7: I mean, this is what it's all about. You know, how have you been? How have you been recently? You're dressed like a little bandit. I like it. You're dressed like a little bandit today.
1: I feel like that's kind of like what I've been on lately.
7: Like a little bit of a bad guy, spooky guy, bandit sort of dude.
1: No, I would say I'm definitely like a...
7: You're a rebel.
1: I'm a swashbuckler with an impish streak.
7: I'm going for more like beatnik, 70s sort of like... arch, but like I'm like a rough around the edges. I'm a mutt. I'm a street mutt.
1: You're like the porn parody version of that guy.
7: Are you just saying that because you find me like sexually
1: attractive?
7: No,
1: I'm saying that because your cock and balls are out.
7: My cock and balls are not out. We have visuals now.
1: Oh, nice. Tuck them away. Tuck them away right as the camera.
7: My hands are up in the air.
1: Well, now they are.
7: No. Well, if you're audio only right now and you want to see that my balls are actually in my pants, you can check out the video form of this show on our, you know, other, you know, yeah. I went to the doctor today.
1: You can't even commit to the plug.
7: I went to the doctor today for the first time in 6 years.
1: That's not true.
7: Well.
1: That's not true because,
7: it
1: you
7: is
1: know,
7: true.
1: Since I've known you, you've been, like, battling this ongoing, strange, like, inner ear, like, issue. And you've been
7: that's
1: going
7: true.
1: To, like.
7: Specialist
1: You've been
7: ENT.
1: Going to a string of, like. Cartoonishly bad doctors for the last like 3 years.
7: Okay, that is true, but they were specialists. So let me.
1: You're going to Batman villains for your health.
7: No, I actually am.
5: They're like, oh, Max, this next treatment, this is gonna be the one for sure.
1: Every time you're like, oh yes, sir, of course. I'm like, no, man.
7: My last.
1: How's your ear doing? You got full. You got your full hearing back?
7: No.
1: No. Right.
7: My last doctor's office was called Gotham Health. Actually, that's cool. But no, this is my first time in like 6 years going to like a primary care doctor who's like holistically looking at the whole thing. And it's basically more of the same. Weird doctor. It's a weird experience. I really like the guy, but it was a very strange experience. He was on St. Mark's Place. And the doctor's office itself, like the lobby and the bathroom, especially the bathroom, just smelled like cigarettes. So I was like, what are they allowing? Like, there's some leniency there.
1: Mm-hmm.
7: There's like, this is like sort of like punk rock, sort of totally like punk rock, like New York City, man.
1: Totally East Village.
7: Totally East Village, like punk rock, man. And so I'm like waiting for a long time. This old lady who actually was very punk rock. She had like short hair. This cool old lady was like.
1: Would you?
7: No, because I'm...
1: Oh, that's misogynistic. That's got to be ageist and misogynistic.
7: I'm happily in a relationship.
1: And if you weren't?
7: I don't...
1: And if you weren't?
7: I don't engage in hypotheticals.
1: So you're a misogynist.
7: No, I just don't engage in hypotheticals.
1: You're a misogynist.
7: Anyway,
1: right.
7: She sits down next to me. She's on the phone. And she's like... This is just to set the scene of like the type of clientele that go to this doctor. She's like,
5: you know, Dougie, God rest his soul... He left, you know, some files on my computer, a beautiful song, it never was finished. Some acoustic guitar and his vocal. We have Dougie's vocals on my computer. And I think what we should do is get everybody he knows, the most amount of people, the more the better, on this song to honor Dougie's legacy. And she was talking about that. That's just sort of set the scene. This is a cool rock and roll place. It's a rock and roll type place. Old heads, old East Village heads would go here.
1: Is that what you want generally for your primary care physician?
7: I think they get rave reviews. Sure. By the way, one note for her, I don't think the more people the better on a song. You know, if Dougie knows 30 people, I don't think we get 30 people on the track. You know, I think that could be a little messy. That's a side note. So I get pulled in, I do the intake, all right? And it's literally like I go through a beaded curtain. I sit down in a room that has no medical equipment whatsoever. Leather couch. I'm sitting down. This nurse is like, I'm just a student. I don't really know like what I'm doing. I'm like, oh, okay. And then she like takes my pulse and like does the thing that inflates my arm. Wheels that in from another room.
8: Your arm got inflated?
7: I got like the thing that goes around. Blood pressure reading. What is that? Where are you going with that? My arm got inflated.
8: I don't know. Like your arm got a boner or something.
7: Okay.
8: I'm just trying to be an active listener, but also like...
7: Also chime in with these like... Juvenile.
8: No, with these like funny quips that like kind of salvage like the listenability of this boring ass anecdote.
7: So it's not boring. And then I got my blood taken in a room that was like all pink and there was like pictures of flamingos, like dozens of pictures of flamingos everywhere. And I was getting really scared because I was like, I didn't have a lot of confidence in the... I can't back out at this point. I didn't have a lot of confidence in the place that like smelled like cigarettes and stuff, so. But they take my blood, actually painless. They were really fucking good at taking my blood. They did my blood work. Although when she took it out, a little bit of blood sort of like went, like sort of like came out. And she went, oh, oopsie. And then, and when she did that, I was like, oh. Because I was trying not to look. And it just went, and then I was like, oh. And then and then she's like, go back in the waiting room. I'm like, okay.
8: Are you embarrassed that like she found out that you're a squirter?
7: Okay.
8: You squirted on her, man. That's okay.
7: Okay. I was also a screamer. Anyway.
8: Damn.
7: Sorry.
8: TMI much?
7: Yeah, sorry. What? Too much insertion?
8: All right.
9: And then what happened?
7: And then I saw the doctor. I walk in. He's click-clacking away at his computer. His office filled with knick-knack Funko Pops. Wall of Funko Pops. Other wall filled with shot glasses. Just filled with shot glasses. And some were like on the floor. And I was like, what the fuck's going on here? He's clacking away, right? And then he's like, okay, so Max, I read your charts. It seems like everything's okay. Good blood pressure. Okay, well, here's my card. Whatever, you know, phone me anytime. But I was like, whoa, I mean, I have some other things to go over. And he's like, oh, okay, man. Well, you know, you can stay here as long as you want. There's no one here. You can stay here as long as you want. I'm not trying to kick you out. I was like, oh, okay, cool. So then I sat down and he was like, he picked up the shot glass that fell. And I saw that it was a shot glass that had two like big boobs on it.
8: Nice.
7: And he put it back. It was like adjusting like the placement of it.
8: So the boobs were like facing outwards.
7: Nice. And he's like, I didn't buy these, by the way. I didn't get these. I was like, oh, it's okay. Yeah, these are awesome. He's like, yeah, yeah. Well, anyway, so you know, tell me what's going on. I'm like, well, you know, I want to make sure my ears are good. I've had like some weird stuff. I mean, first things first. If you could like clean, because every time I've gone to the doctor, they've like cleaned my ears. Is that like a normal procedure?
8: I've never had that.
7: You've never had that? Oh, well, he like. Yeah, in my previous doctor, they would clean your ears out. It feels like amazing. They flush your whole ears out, deep clean, because you're not meant to do it with Q-tips. That pushes it in.
8: Sure.
7: So like whatever. So I'm like, oh, like I don't know if you guys do that. And they're like, of course we do. And he's like, he couldn't find any of his equipment. He's opening drawers. Things are falling out. He opened a drawer and like one of those like medical posters, like unrolls out. He's like, ugh. And he's like shuffling around. And then he's like, tells his nurse, he's like, go get the little cup. I need the cup so it doesn't spill everywhere. And she's like, oh, she can't find it. And then he goes out and he's like, it was right in front of Barbara. And then she's like, oh, but I asked her. And he's like, don't ask her. Just take it from her. You know, and they're like, I was like, oh, it was like an interesting dynamic there. And he looks at my ears. He's like, yeah, there's definitely wax in here. There's definitely wax. Looks in the other ear. Yeah, definitely wax. I'm like, okay, yeah. And he's like, I'll tell you what else, Max. You're also definitely not African American or Native American.
8: Oh.
7: And I was like, right? And he was like, yeah, you know, African American, Native American people, they have dry earwax, but you have like, ooh, it's like, ooh, kind of like a wet, like yellow earwax.
8: Wait, that's crazy. I mean, I feel like you're always kind of like, you know, saying certain words, and when you receive pushback, you're like, no, I'm like part African,
7: no.
8: I'm part Native American. Like, it's chill if
7: that's not true.
8: And now, do you think you're gonna, are you going to, like,
7: it's not true.
8: Are you going to stop saying those things, or are you like going to keep doing it and like kind of forget about what the doctor told you?
7: I'm going to keep saying those things.
8: Nice, man. A man of your, you know, man of principle.
7: But I'll tell you, so he told me I wasn't African American, and I was like, well, I could have told you that, doc. And then basically he did the procedure. And then I'm trying to think of what else was sort of funny that he said. It's just weird, man. It was just a whole weird experience. He said, what was it? What happened? What else happened? He just gave me his card, and he said he could call me. He said, call me, text me anytime you want. And I was like, really? He's like, yeah. I always keep my phone right here, and he pointed to his pocket. And I was like, you keep your phone in your pocket? And he's like, yeah. And I was like, oh. He's like, I can't respond to every, you know, I can't respond every time. You know, I might be doing stuff.
8: Mm.
7: I was like, oh, yeah, okay, that tracks. And he's like, but when I see your text, I'll respond. I was like, cool.
8: Like,
7: he's like, if you want me to respond quick, just say urgent. I was like, all right. And then I was on my way.
8: So he's like a regular guy with a phone. That's like, you know.
7: Yeah, I just liked how he described the mechanics of a phone.
8: He's like,
7: I always keep my phone right here in my pocket.
8: Like, hey, sometimes I'm not on my phone, but like.
7: Sometimes I'm doing stuff and I won't see the text, but then when I see the text, I'll respond.
8: Oh, diva. Love him.
7: I think he's great. Consider me charmed.
8: So invested in like your medical saga since I've known you, Max, and it's been, I don't know, like 3.5 years. You've always been going to these cartoonish doctors who like have weird doctor's offices and weird practices.
7: Well, the last place I went, they were doing a surgery, like an invasive sort of like up my nose, checking out my ear. Like it was painful. And the lights were like automatic lights and they kept going on and off. And so he had one arm in my nose and was like waving his arms to like get the lights to turn back on, which is crazy. And I was like,
8: where are you finding these guys?
7: So those past guys were ZocDoc.
8: ZocDoc, of course.
7: And then this guy was through my insurance. It was through my insurance. Oh, and I remember this last thing, and then we can move on from my doctor, is I said I might have, and this is, I think, maybe elusive of who this kind of guy is. I go, oh, I want to know if I have ADHD. Like, it runs in my family, and I sort of just want to get tested for it. And I thought that's something a doctor couldn't do. Like, I thought you have to go to somebody to get tested, like a psychiatrist or like
8: a psychiatrist. But some doctors have like that kind of like psychiatry background that they can diagnose you.
7: So he goes, okay. He presses a button, a sheet prints out, and he's like, fill this out. It's one page. And so the questions are just like, do you have trouble finishing projects? I'm like, yeah. Do you find it hard to sit still? I'm like, yeah. And I'm just like, I'm checking all the boxes. It takes me like 30 seconds to fill this out.
8: So it's just like
7: a basic screener or whatever. Very basic questions. And then he takes it and he goes, well, you know, there's no like real way to know for sure if you have ADHD or not. But, it seems like some of these symptoms are of ADHD. And I don't know, what are you looking for? And I was like, I don't know. Just whatever you think is. And he's like, well, you know, there's like, he's like, oh, here, she's a student. How about you name some ADHD medicine? She's like, Adderall, what's the other one?
8: Vyvanse.
7: And he's like,
8: Concerta.
7: He's like, come on, some of the harder ones, damn it. And she's like, Wellbutrin. And he's like, yeah. And then he's like, yeah, well, you know, you said like it runs in your family. I'm like, yeah, my mom has ADHD. He's like, well, what does she take? And I was like, I think like Adderall. He's like, well, you probably just take Adderall then. And I was like, really? He's like, yeah, it's like genetic. I was like, okay.
8: It's genetic?
7: I guess.
8: Oh, I've never heard that.
7: I don't know. So then, yeah, I don't think that's correct. So then he was just like, I was like, okay, yeah. Like, and he's like, well, like, look, I mean, he's like, what do you do for a living? And I'm like, I'm a musician, but I work at like a interior design. It's like a warehouse basically. And he's like, okay, so like arguably you're like successful. I was like, arguably, I don't know. And he's like, okay, I mean, look, you're 25, like you've lasted this long without it. Do you think you need it? And I'm like, I don't know. I mean, could I be better with it? you know, I don't know. And he's like, yeah, good point. He's like, how about this? Just text me, and if you want it, we'll just come in. And I was like, okay. He's like, all right. And then I left. And that's what I did this morning.
8: Wow.
7: Is that cool?
8: Do you think you're going to text him back?
7: Yeah, I already texted him. Yeah. I've been texting him.
8: And so you're going to like go through with this like malarkey. You're gonna
7: This guy. I like this guy a lot, actually.
8: You know why you like this guy? You said he's on St. Mark's, right?
7: Yeah. It's cool. It's because there is
8: a famous doctor on St. Mark's that just prescribes stimulants and other drugs willy-nilly.
7: You think I accidentally got him?
8: I'm almost positive that it's him. Because if I know...
7: There's not many doctors on St. Mark's. I think there's one.
8: There's one. And I've walked past his office. I'm like, that's the guy. Dude, there's a John Mulaney bit from one of his like more recent stand-ups.
7: Yeah.
8: Where he's talking about like the throes of his like addiction, how he was like always on coke and always on Adderall.
7: Yeah,
8: and he'd be like, I'd go to my boy on St. Mark's. He didn't give a fuck. Like, he hook it up every time.
7: Yeah.
8: I think you got him. I think you are like a 1 degree of separation away from
7: John Mulaney.
8: John Mulaney. And
7: there were
8: some
7: cool looking guys coming in. It was cool.
8: That's awesome. You know, like...
7: It was awesome.
8: The coolest thing that's ever happened to me with a doctor is that I got a prostate exam like 35 years earlier than I should have.
7: Wait. Like, how did that happen? Was it like medical malpractice? Was he just like a perv?
8: Yeah. Yeah, like straight up. You know how, like, when your dad turns...
7: That's not cool, dude. I'm so sorry.
8: Your dad, like, he hits, like, the big 5-0, and it's like... Maybe he won't tell you about it, but, like, you can definitely tell. He comes home, like, a lot more relaxed than usual.
7: Yeah, it's because he's getting his butthole fingered by the doctor.
8: It's because he got his butthole fingered. Like, you know, that's, like... Once you turn 50, like, you get... Like, that's when, you know, maybe people are more... at risk for, like, prostate... colon cancers,
7: right?
8: And so they give you like a little prostate exam. For me, I went to my pediatrician, Kids on the Common.
7: Oh yeah, okay.
8: And when I was 15, I did my yearly checkup. She was like, yeah, so we just like fucking fondled your fucking balls for testicular cancer. She didn't sound like that, but I'm just like taking...
7: No, yeah, every voice you do pretty much sounds like that. Go on.
8: No, some of them sound like this.
7: Yeah, those are the two. Okay, go on.
8: Okay. so I got my balls fondled, which is...
7: That's normal.
8: That's standard practice. I'm sure you
7: He didn't today.
8: Oh, I mean, that's like as when I was... They haven't done that to me in adulthood.
7: Okay. But I was going to say, I need to go back.
8: I haven't been to the doctor in like 4 years.
7: So you're just like me. You should go to this guy. I actually think he's cool.
9: I go to the doctor regularly.
7: Yeah, you go to the doctor regularly?
9: Yeah, I've been a lot.
7: Okay. Maybe talking to the fucking microphone next time, you fucking weirdo.
8: All right, come on.
7: Sorry.
8: He's doing his best. He's like filming this stuff for us. Like,
7: I know, yeah.
8: Cut him some slacks.
7: All right, some slacks. him some slacks.
8: Yeah, a little pants joke.
7: I'm like sewing at the same time.
8: That's my cutting sound. Cut him some... okay, so anyways, like...
7: So you got abused by a doctor.
8: I got put on to, like, getting my balls touched for testicular exam when I was 15.
7: They were just jerking him off.
8: No, they were just, like fondling my balls regular style. And I went to school the next day. I told my boys, I was like, damn, I got my balls fondled crazy style. They're like, yeah, we know about that.
7: Yeah.
8: They're like, you know, that's part of the game.
7: It's part of the game.
8: And it's like, and they're like...
7: They're like, welcome. Welcome to the cool guys.
8: But, like, speaking of that, that was, like, an exercise to, like, show me how to check my balls for, like, that kind of thing.
7: Right. Do you remember how to do it?
8: Yeah, but have I ever done it? Couldn't say. I mean, I could say, and the answer is no.
7: I don't know how to do that.
8: You just, like, you kind of, like, grasp it in between your thumb and, like, your other four fingers, and you feel around for bumps.
7: For bumps?
8: For bumps that could be testicular cancer.
7: Okay. Well, there's two big bumps.
8: Those are your balls.
7: Oh, okay.
8: No, like smaller bumps. Smaller bumps within those.
7: Oh, okay.
8: Yeah.
7: And that could be cancer.
8: That could be cancer, yeah.
7: Shit. That would suck, man.
8: That wouldn't happen to guys like us, though.
7: You don't think so?
8: Nah, it only happens to people that are pure of heart.
7: Oh. Well, I feel like I'm sort of, I feel like, I don't know, I feel like I'm pure of heart.
8: Well, I mean, you're pure of fart. Right, thank you. So anyways, okay. I got that done for the first time when I was 15, and then she was like, because it was...
7: That is farted, by the way. Did you hear that?
8: No.
7: Yeah, well, you'll smell it.
8: I'm like trying to tell my story, but like awesome that like you're
7: letting... No, I'm just letting you know, okay? I just want to clear the air.

0: so like maybe I had my guard down. I mean, also I was a child. I was like, yeah, all right. And then 16 year rolls around. I do my my physical for that year. I get the whole thing. Get the glove. Get like the. Don't make me say it.
1: Say it.
0: Don't make me say,
1: say
0: it.
1: Say it. Say it.
0: I got the prostate exam. I got not one but two fingers in my butt.
1: Two. Why do they need two?
0: I don't know, man. It's like I don't know. And I was fine with it. I was fine with it. And I went. I went to school the next day. I told all my friends. I was like, Dom, like, yeah, that's crazy that they do like that prostate exam kind of stuff when you turn 16. And they're like, what?
2: This feels kind of fucked up.
0: Because I was...
1: yeah, he's fucked up. Thank you, cameraman. It is fucked up.
0: No, I'm a June baby. I'm a June baby, so I'm young for my grade. So all of my friends had already gone through their, like, 16-year-old physical. And one after the other, they're like,
1: I'm also young for my grade. I'm also a June baby.
3: Your phone is so hot right now.
1: Yeah, it's why I gotta get the iPhone Duo.
0: Oh, the iPhone Duo, man.
1: Oh, I know, right? What do you think about the iPhone Duo?
0: Lame.
1: What? You think it's lame?
0: Yeah.
1: Why?
0: I just don't see it being like super practical.
1: Okay, hold on.
0: It's
1: hold
0: a gimmick,
1: on,
0: you know.
1: It's
0: like,
1: not a gimmick.
0: Samsung and other tech companies have been doing foldables for the last few years, and Apple's like throwing their hat into the ring. And I think it's also part of like their new transition to this new CEO who is head of like hardware.
1: I know.
0: And like so they're on like terms. Maybe like implying that they're into like a. Innovation
1: yeah.
0: More so than they were in the past. And I think it's more so that thing than they're like trying to like put out foldables is a gimmick. It's like a
1: favorite iPhone of all time was the iPhone mini. It's tiny. You know, you could fit in one hand, your thumb fits the whole thing. It's small, you know? And the iPhone 2 is shorter than the iPhone mini. It's shorter, smaller. You know, it's a little wider, but it's shorter. It's small. That's the appeal.
0: Yeah.
1: It's not the inside screen. It's the outside being so small that actually is very appealing to me.
0: And I think...
1: enough of these big phones. I want a small phone.
0: And maybe this is like a remnant of woke one. But I think that those phones were like created and like tapped into a market of like guys with small hands like you, you know?
1: I don't have small hands. I just like I think I actually have piano player fingers.
0: Sure. Sure. And like in terms of dexterity, but like they're really small.
1: Do you want to compare hand sizes?
0: No, I have a girlfriend that I don't think.
1: That's like one of those things that, you know, if someone does that, you're like, whoa, okay.
0: Yeah.
1: It's like, okay.
0: It's like oldest trick in the book.
1: It's like oldest trick in the book. It's like, oh my God, like. Compare.
0: Man, your hands are so big. You ever compare feet size? Yeah. Man, your dogs are so
1: big.
0: Oh my
1: God.
0: Oh my gosh, should we go dog for dog?
1: Oh my God, your feet are so gross.
0: Fuck that, we should go hound for hound.
3: What does that mean?
0: Like I was saying dogs as in feet, but I'm saying like hounds as in feet. I know it's a bit cerebral for like you guys.
3: Okay.
0: I don't know.
1: It's a bit cereal.
3: Don't talk about cereal.
0: Smart.
3: It's hungry.
0: Do you know the word smart? All right. Awesome. Yeah. So I guess I was. I mean, I had that long-winded explanation about
1: How you got like abused by a doctor. That's crazy. You could sue, probably.
0: Nah.
1: Okay. Yeah.
0: Would you rather end all like abuse on children worldwide or child hunger worldwide? And this is like a very like whatever you respond with is going to be very revealing to what your character is.
1: Okay, hold on. Okay. So you're saying end world hunger?
0: No. End

0: child hunger. Like, no child will have to worry about their next meal or like any kind of nutrition or end all sorts of child abuse and exploitation.
1: Okay. Or, no child gets abused.
0: Yeah.
1: I think this is tough because, like, let's just game this out for a second. Okay. Okay. Hold on. Because kids can die of hunger.
0: Yeah.
1: And then the question is, do you think more kids die of hunger or die of abuse?
0: I think more kids are abused than are hungry, maybe.
1: Really? I feel like more kids are probably hungry than abused. I mean, I don't...
2: Because abuse can happen to anyone, whether you're hungry or not.
0: T, that's exactly what I'm saying.
1: Son of a bitch.
0: I think rates of hunger are so staggering, and that's like something like so concrete that you can like point to.
1: If I pick hunger,
0: rates of abuse even more so.
1: If I pick hunger, I'm basically just ensuring that these kids are fed while they're getting abused. Is that what you're saying?
0: I guess that's what you're saying. I mean, I hadn't thought about it that far.
1: That I'm just keeping these hungry kids alive just so they could, you know, some
0: of them.
1: You're just
0: fueling abuse.
1: The food is just abuse fuel.
0: Whereas if they didn't have food, they could die and then not continue getting abused. Which is like the morally correct position to have.
1: It's food abuse.
0: Food abuse. Pick your poison, baby. What'll it be?
1: I guess maybe no kid ever gets abused.
0: Hmm. Right. Okay.
1: Was that anything? was that something?
0: What have you done for the children, Max?
1: A lot.
0: What, stayed away from middle schools?
1: No. No, fuck you.
0: Legally mandated to stay away from schools. Yeah, I guess you've done your part in that sense.
1: It's not true.
0: Ugh, you fucking pig. Can you turn my computer volume up, please?
2: Your phone is so hot.
1: Yeah, well, plug it in, man. It's gonna fucking die.
2: No, it's not gonna die. It's just so hot. It's burning my
1: hand. What is this? Why do you want this volume up? Why do you just play random, like whimsical songs?
0: Because I don't know.
1: Songs?
0: You get to play, like, all this stuff. I feel like you're really steamrolling me.
1: This sucks. What is this?
0: Funny and comedy, in parentheses, free music.
1: So this is it? This is the rest of the show?
0: It's funny. It's comedic.
2: Do you guys believe you're entertaining?
1: Yeah.
0: No. I mean, yes.
1: Do you don't think we're entertaining?
2: No, I'm entertaining.
0: Were you paying attention to the start of the show when I was like kind of really going in depth about like the niche that this show fulfills of like people with fulfilling lives that feel like maybe they're getting too big for their boots and they need a little suffering in their lives and that's why they listen to our show?
2: No, I was finishing my beer.
0: Okay, you're drinking beer. Wow. You're a fucking kid. You're a fucking kid and you're drinking beer.
1: Wait, he's a kid? I didn't know that. How old are you?
2: I'm 17.
0: You've been sleeping with him for the last 4 years.
1: No, I haven't.
0: You're 25.
1: No, I haven't. Why is your go-to accusing people of heinous crimes? Why is that your go-to, huh?
0: I'm
1: psychoanalyze
0: just,
1: that. Maybe you attack because you're actually projecting.
0: Maybe I'm just a...
1: Maybe you're a pedophile. A
0: valiant soldier for the truth.
1: A valiant soldier for pedophiles?
0: No, and I call it like I see it. God forbid I call it like I see it.
1: Yeah, you call it like you see it in the mirror.
0: No.
1: You call it like you see it in the mirror.
0: I call it like I see it with my own two eyes.
1: In the mirror.
0: I avoid mirrors. I can't actually see
1: when
0: my
1: you're taking a selfie.
0: I don't take selfies and I can't because I don't
1: because
0: have
1: you're so
0: a
1: ashamed of your reflection.
0: Yeah, because I look into like my eyes and I see my relationship with you and the fact that I still associate with you. And that's like ultimately what stops me from growing personally.
1: You feel so bad that you associate with like a nice normal guy and it makes you feel guilty because
0: it's just
1: you're
0: like
1: why can't
0: I
1: be like that?
0: I really want to like move forward and grow as a person. Like,
1: grope as a person? Oh, he said it. You want to grope.
0: You want to grope?
1: You're a groper.
0: You want to grope me?
1: I don't want to, you're the groper. If anything, if I groped you, maybe you would understand how bad it is. Maybe they would be the morally correct thing.
0: You'll pan the camera down real quick. Oh, wow. So you, the instant the camera pans down, you get your feet off my balls.
1: What?
0: You get, I mean, come on. You've been fondling
1: You think I was going to, you think I'm groping you with my feet? Like my
0: you
1: bare
0: were
1: feet?
0: This whole time, and you know, because you're manning the soundboard, there's like a severe like power imbalance that I dare not say anything about it.
2: He was groping him with his
0: feet.
1: He's groping I wasn't groping you with my feet.
0: I mean, what do you call like flicking my balls with your toes?
1: I have shoes on. My toes are not.
0: You're wearing Converse. You're wearing the cheap kind that fucking bends. That bends around.
1: First of all, hold on. Jokes aside, these are not the cheapest. No, these are on-brand official Converse.
0: No, but they're the cheapest like price point that you can get for black.
1: What are you
0: Converse.
1: Talking about? These are high top classic. Chuck Taylors.
0: You haven't even looked into there being a higher price point. You're just like,
1: I don't want the weird leather ones that you have. That's
0: no,
1: weird.
0: I don't have leather.
1: You
0: ones.
1: Have the weird leather ones. That
0: no,
1: are
0: I
1: like,
0: have like nice like double stitched like thicker canvas ones, and I don't even wear them. Because I just have like so many shoes.
1: Because
0: like,
1: you couldn't sneak your toes out and grope somebody's balls with them.
0: And that's not really on my radar, but it would make sense that you're bringing that up as a concern for like the shoes that you're wearing. Not even close to being on my radar, but like I do appreciate that we have a camera this episode, so it kind of reduces the amount of fondling that I'm victim to.
1: Let's straighten this out right now.
2: Can we go to a bar after this?
1: Yeah, of course. No, man. We are going to go to a bar after
0: this. I'm not going to a bar. I'm sober this month.
1: Oh, come on.
0: I mean, and it's, I'm doing sober
1: September. What are you proving with sober September?
0: It's not really that I'm like, that I've had a problem. It's not like a behavior of mine that I'm like
1: right.
0: trying to correct.
1: It's like I've always been
0: finish,
1: so specific about
0: finish.
1: These. No, it's
0: all
1: like
0: right,
1: these,
0: sure.
1: no, it's like these no-fap people. Oh, I'm going to do no nut November. It's like, how much are you masturbating that you're like, I got to take a month off?
0: And I
1: you're like, I got to take
0: I
1: a month off.
0: Totally
1: I'm
0: get
1: a
0: that.
1: Fucking, I'm going to collapse if I do it all year round.
0: I totally get why that would be the assumption, because to any sane person, you see someone doing sober September and you're like, all right, this person has a problem, and they're like forcibly like calming themselves down.
1: And it's like after September, you're going to be like, oh, I'm a binge.
0: Sure. But
1: I've had
0: like
1: a month off.
0: Not the case
1: binge.
0: For me. I think for me, I have more so been awakened by people. I mean, earnestly like you in my life that just routinely abuse alcohol.
1: What are you talking about?
0: And do heinous, unspeakable things. That I'm just like, I feel bad for associating with you in the first place. And like the fact that like in the back of my mind is like, oh, maybe if I'm drinking, and like the fact that I'm associating with Max while I do that means that there's even a 1% chance that I would like while I'm inebriated.
1: You're a one-trick
0: like,
1: pony. You're a one-trick pony. And your trick, projection. It's projection.
0: Is self-improvement.
1: And I'm sorry.
0: Is self-improvement. Trying to be a better person.
1: Every accusation.
0: Learning from the scumbags around me and not doing that. And that's why I appreciate that you're in my life.
1: No. Go. Please.
0: I have a beautiful dad. Lovely relationship.
1: Oh, beautiful dad, you pervert.
0: Right. You can't relate to that, obviously.
1: No, I'm sorry.
0: You have a very
1: sorry.
0: Strange relationship
1: every,
0: with your father. But not
1: every
0: only,
1: accusation
0: not
1: is
0: only
1: admission.
0: Do I have a beautiful relationship with my dad who, like, kind of guides me in my journey through adulthood and manhood.
1: What does that mean?
0: In my 20s.
1: What does that mean?
0: Just like kind of
1: how
0: the
1: how does your dad
0: the moral,
1: guide you
0: the,
1: through your adulthood?
0: Just leading by example, the morals by which to abide by. And like,
1: yeah? What did he think about your eyebrows?
0: Honestly, he didn't say a thing.
1: Really?
0: He didn't say a thing. I got my eyebrows dyed. Point the camera. And I was very nervous. Like, I was like, fuck, I gotta go meet
1: my dad. Because you're like, oh, my dad's such a bad guy.
0: He didn't say a word. And then, because I got dinner with him, and then I got dinner with my mom.
1: Well, no, you just keep accusing me of right.
0: Don't let me finish. I'm like opening up about my family.
1: Okay, yeah. No, you're fine. You're opening up. You're being honest. After
0: accusing me
1: of groping people and being a rapist.
0: I didn't say the R word.
1: Well, I'll say this. Every accusation is an admission, folks. Every accusation is an admission. Everything he says about me, everything is actually about him. Think about that.
0: I mean, this is like you're...
2: I accidentally stopped recording for a second.
0: You're playing the same old tune. This is what you said about every single Epstein victim that came forward.
1: What are you talking about?
0: You said it would be like some young woman being like, you know, like, I was vulnerable. Like, I'm
1: initially
0: like...
1: We're going to have no clips from this episode because the entire episode is you finding it funny, calling me, so accusing me of heinous things. So we're going to have no clips.
0: I'm not a...
1: We do this for the clips, man.
0: I'm just like recounting like our experiences. I think the whole point of this is to be like relatable and authentic. And so I'm like trying to like kind of tell our listeners like what you and I
1: you're
0: talk
1: insane.
0: About.
1: You're insane.
0: It's like you're a whole insane. New guy. You like you want to be this like Mother Teresa.
1: You're a
0: figure.
1: Whole new guy. That's rich. Think because you always think about my hole.
0: There it is. There it is. Even there, like a slight glimpse of the real Max.
1: A glimpse of the real Max. What is my fly down?
0: There you go. That's the edgy stuff that you love to talk about. You're always
1: whoa, so now you're talking. Now you want to edge me.
0: There it is, folks.
1: Folks.
0: I mean the truth.
1: You're a little
0: comes
1: Canadian.
0: Out.
1: That was a little Canadian. There we go. There it is, folks.
0: There we go, folks.
1: There it is, folks. Okay, so what did your mom say about your bleached eyebrows?
0: Well, my sister also has bleached eyebrows.
1: Okay.
0: And I FaceTimed her, and she's like, yo, you got them too? Yo, that's sick. And I was baffled by that. I thought for sure she'd be devastated.
1: Your mom said that?
0: Yeah.
1: Oh, that's huge, man.
0: She's chill AF about it. My dad didn't say a word.
1: Do you think they'd be chill if you came out as gay?
0: No.
1: Oh.
0: No. But that's like
1: shit.
0: That's a whole separate thing to get into.
1: I'm sorry.
0: No, it's fine.
1: Did it stop recording?
2: No, it's still recording. I'm just reacting.
0: Oh, you're reacting.
2: Yeah.
0: That's awesome. Because one thing I love when I watch like TV and film is like seeing the cameraman react to happening. What's happening in the scene.
1: Can we please, instead of targeting each other, we're at each other's throats right now. How about we direct that at Davis? The guy behind the camera.
0: He's got enough going on. He's got enough going on. Why does there have to be like animosity?
1: That's because you're
0: animosity
1: a bad guy.
0: Pointed because towards another person.
1: No. Because honest, and I want to just like not like let's stop the jokes and like let's just like peel back the layers of irony. Honestly, the reason why I feel like there has to be a target is because
0: it's because you didn't have a relationship with your parents where like. Earnestness and honesty was like
1: no, that's
0: was
1: not
0: like
1: true.
0: Supported, and you were always in this bit, and like, and you couldn't fully connect to your family and your parents, and that's your hub, that's your home, and so of course, when you go into the outside world and you interact with other adults, you're gonna have like this veil, like clouding like every single relationship that you have, and I feel bad for you, Max. I pity you.
1: You done?
0: I mean, it breaks my heart to say this, but like, go ahead, Max. Say what you got to say. Prove my point.
1: You're a bad guy.
0: Yeah.
1: You're a bad guy. Okay. And I want to fit in with you. I crave connection. I crave camaraderie with my fellow man.
0: Ugh, Max.
1: And hanging out with you. Let you monologue about me and my family. Whatever you
0: think
1: about me.
0: I didn't monologue. No, you were quiet because of your submissive nature. You let me speak because of your naturally submissive nature.
1: I'm not naturally submissive.
0: Well, let's rewind the last 10 minutes when you like.
1: We
0: you
1: can
0: heard
1: rewind
0: the
1: last hour.
0: The alpha had something to say, and you shut your ass up as you should.
1: Oh, you shut your ass up. It seems like you open your ass to every doctor who asks.
0: I will say
1: to every doctor who asks you to open up your little ass. You say yes.
0: You crave connection, and you're excited for me to open up. It's like, dog, you have.
1: I guess I should dress up like a pediatrician.
0: You're in a long-term relationship right now, and you're clearly unfulfilled from it, and you're turning to me, of all people, to like fill the gaps that aren't quite there. Talk to your girlfriend, man.
1: I have no gaps that are not filled.
0: Well, you're begging me for me to fill them. You're every night at 11:30 on the dot. Hey, Max Randall texted you. Oh, what is it? Fill me, please. Ignore
1: yeah, show
0: it
1: me.
0: Again.
1: How about you show the camera one of those texts?
0: I delete them all, man. I'm embarrassed.
1: You are
0: I'm
1: a
0: embarrassed
1: liar.
0: For you.
1: No. You're a fucking liar.
0: No, man. No.
1: You accuse people of heinous things because you think it's funny. You ruin people's lives. You say terrible things. And you accuse me of all sorts of things. You say I'm submissive. I'm not submissive. I'm, if anything, a dom.
0: Top three most dominant moments of your life go. Top three most dom anecdotes go.
1: Top three most dom anecdotes?
0: Yeah.
1: being it. Okay, I'm at the bar. My girl's next to me. We're sitting at a table. We're at a restaurant.
0: She's like flirting with some guy, and then you just like go to the bathroom because you don't want to get in their way.
1: No, right. That's not. No.
0: No, okay. I mean, I've gone out with you guys a handful of times.
1: Here's what happens. Here's
0: like
1: what happens.
0: Clockwork, that's what happens every time.
1: No, here's what happens.
0: Let's hear your made up version. Sure.
1: We're drinking, we're eating. She's like a little distracted. She's had a long day. She's like, oh, whatever. I go over. I'm sitting here. I'm one hand, I'm like eating my like steak, okay?
0: At the bar?
1: The other hand, shut the fuck up. The other hand, steak.
0: You're big on the bar steak.
1: Yeah, actually, bar steak can be quite good. The other hand,
0: only reaches, steak you can afford.
1: The other hand reaches, grabs the leg of the chair, pulls her close to me, with one hand, right up. She's not expecting it. She's spilling her drink. Oh, she's spilling her drink all over.
0: And I've heard this.
1: And I pull the chair over, and I'm like, "What are you doing so far away?"
0: And you've told me this story a handful of times.
1: What do you mean?
0: And then it's like, she gets pulled away, and you're pulling your hardest at this point.
1: A much stronger man
0: like pulls him.
1: Pulls
0: her towards him.
1: And no, we're not doing tug of war over the chair.
0: No, that's not true. Because tug of war implies that it's two sided. It's an equal matchup. It'll be like any guy.
1: No, it doesn't. Tug of war doesn't imply equal
0: matchup.
1: No, it doesn't.
0: When you refer to tug of war in the metaphorical sense, it implies
1: that two people are tugging on something. It doesn't imply that they both are equal.
0: Well, in this case, you might as well not even be tugging because like some man just like easily he waves her over and just like the air pressure from that wave.
1: I'm so glad you're having weird fantasies about my love life. I'm so, of course you would. You freak.
0: Why would I?
1: And that's our show, folks. Sound Vision has concluded.
0: Don't turn my mic off.
1: I'm turning your mic off, man. You're off the rails. And the show's over, man. It's almost an hour.
0: I'm off the rails. I'm trying to get railed.
1: Yeah, okay. That's typical.
0: Yeah, I don't know, man.
1: It's typical crass humor from you.
0: I don't know. I mean, there you go, guys. I mean, another stinker for the history books, I guess.
1: That was a good episode.
0: No, it's another day, another stinker. Remember, we were doing that New Jersey bullshit earlier.
1: Well,
0: like, what are we even still doing here, man?
1: We'll see you next week.
0: And
1: if you like what you're hearing, we have Patreon episodes, extra content you can get. So we'll see you there.
0: Yeah, fucking
1: bye.
0: Goodbye,
1: my loves.
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0: Yes, yes, yes. You are listening to Ensnared here live in the Radio Free Brooklyn studio. And I am your host, as always, Sam Wolf. And I am so happy to be here after work, ready to show you some good music and a fantastic guest that I'll introduce in a second. Or they can interrupt me at any point. I'm at this phase of the show where I'm inviting that in. So feel free whenever. But to list off the music that we just heard before our very ear holes, was off the top, Love Spells with the new song Don't Touch, Love is the Law, that literally just came out. And they are playing in New York City very soon. They're playing at the Bowery Ballroom on September 23rd. If you are into them, check them out at the Bowery Ballroom. And of course, we had one of my favorites from childhood, Hercules and Love Affair and Hips and Lips. The Eyes of Love, Dancer, the album just came out last week. I've listened to this group ever since I was a wee little lad, and you should too. And of course, I could not forget Navel Grazer with a single, Self-Control Freak. And let me tell you listeners of this program, we have Navel Grazer in the building right now. How's it going, Anjali? I'm good. Introduce yourself again. Hey.
1: Oh, hi.
0: Oh, there we go. That's better. That's how we do it.
1: There we go.
0: It.
1: Hi, Sam.
0: Hi. I'm very happy that we made this work.
1: I know.
0: We first met at the rooftop show that Radio Free Brooklyn, Tea Leaf Collective, and Bandana, all these communities within the New York scene, threw on the rooftop of the Radio Free Brooklyn building. I think that was back in August.
1: Yeah, it was the beginning of August, and like, you know, it was real touch and go with the weather there. I'm so glad we made it happen.
0: Oh my God, that was the first of three I was trying to do on the rooftop, and every other weekend completely rained out. And we couldn't do anything about it.
1: Truly cursed, but we weren't cursed. We did it.
0: And we managed to make it happen. There was a little rain. We had an easy up. We got a little scared, but we all persevered, and we had a kick ass show on
1: the
0: rooftop.
1: That's really fun.
0: And you're about to have a show at the Broadway this Saturday.
1: That's right.
0: At the Broadway 919, and you are opening for the band Pink Breath of Heaven. They're on tour, you said, right?
1: Yeah, it sounds like it's like their first time in New York, which is really exciting. They're coming over from San Francisco. But they're a great band, kind of like a dream pop, shoegaze vibe with really great vocal melodies. So I'm super excited to open for them, and must be cool for them to come to New York for the first time.
0: Definitely. And to have Navel Grazer welcoming them with open arms, I think is even better. I am so glad you're in the studio, because honestly, I did not know of your group until I was thrown into the booking arrangement of those rooftop shows. John Daly from Bandana, with his band Kissed by an Animal too, was like throwing you guys with such high favor that we had to have you
1: so
0: on.
1: Nice.
0: Like, we had you on for the tried doing a rooftop show. We did it in their Econo Lodge DIY spot. And I think we tried rescheduling and you couldn't do it. And then we made it happen. And I'm so glad I got to see y'all, because you have such a cool, interesting sound.
1: Oh, thank you. Yeah, I love the Bandana crew, and John is always so supportive. Yeah, like, I don't think most people know us, so you're not alone there.
0: No. I think people in the local New York City scene definitely know who you are, and I think it's good to know who y'all are, but because I don't know of another band doing the same kind of sound as y'all are. Could you describe it a little bit? Because I don't want to butcher it. It's like kind of like,
1: oh man,
0: disco,
1: I'm like,
0: punk pop.
1: I like that description. Yeah, I think I'm really bad at describing music genre wise, but it's a little bit moody. It's a little bit dancey and post punk in its undertone. But I think the thing that, like, in all music I write, I try to be melody driven. So I think it's fairly vocal forward while having some of those elements that are more atmospheric or dancey.
0: Yeah, like way more, I don't want to say like background noise, but background sound on top of those really catchy melodies on your choruses and on the verses. And the whole songs are just really well written.
1: Thank you so much.
0: How did you start writing for Navel Grazer? How did you get into music? I mean, I like to ask guests something that they, if there's something that they don't want to talk about, and your first thing, which was a first I've heard, was your job, which I think is so valid. I just found out my job. We fired someone today, and someone retired on my team. So I'm doing great. But we don't want to talk about that. I want to talk about your musical career and how that started.
1: Yeah, totally. I mean, I've been playing music since I was a kid. Like, really, since I was like 6 years old, I was really interested in music, and I started actually by learning Indian classical music as a singer.
0: Tell me more. Yes.
1: Yeah. Yeah, I mean, I was really into it as a small child for some reason. It's a musical tradition like from South India called Carnatic music. And it's, you know, it's very vocally driven. It's got kind of the hallmark of like Indian classical music is sort of like the modal nature of it. It's like not standard Western scales. There's like different scales that they use, and I think it just gave me like a really great vocal training, but I really got into songwriting like in middle school, high school, when I started playing guitar. I was like 11 years old when I started playing guitar. And I think since then I've really been into the like being in a band thing.
0: Yeah.
1: Yeah. Yeah. And it's something I've always done, never as like my primary thing, but like during school, I was always in bands. I was in a band in high school called the Fax Machine Situation.
0: Perfect. Perfect.
1: And we used to play around Jersey and Philly.
0: Is that where you're from?
1: Yeah, I'm from Jersey.
0: Wait, where in Jersey?
1: Central Jersey, the mythical land okay. that I swear exists.
0: not North Jersey, not South Jersey, the good old heart of the Garden State.
1: Yes, exactly.
0: That must have been a very interesting place to grow up and also learn like your heritage, Indian culture, music.
1: Yeah. I mean, there was a big Indian population in that area. So I was able to find a teacher there who taught that. But yeah, it was interesting for a while. I was sort of balancing both of those things. I would, you know, play rock shows.
0: Yeah.
1: And then have to literally sometimes in one night, like, go from the Indian show where I'm wearing like the full traditional attire, change everything, pick up my guitar and go play a rock show.
0: That's busy.
1: Yeah.
0: While also just trying to get your high school
1: diploma.
0: While
1: being in school, yes.
0: That's great. Did you ever try to like mash up the rock show's outfit with?
1: No, I wasn't quite that bold.
0: That would be really
1: bold. It would be bold, though. Yeah. Especially as a high schooler, I think like people are a little bit more judgmental of people trying to stand out. They're like, how dare you?
0: Right. Yeah. Did you feel that like growing up?
1: I mean, not a ton, because I guess like I said, the area did have other, you know, Indian families and other students in my school. But I think I just wanted to be like the cool rock girl. I was like, this would like change my image.
0: And that's the image you wanted.
1: Yeah, I'm gonna be, you know, I play in a band and I don't really care about high school.
0: I get that. I was a stoner in high school and did the same exact thing. I was like, I like weed and playing drums. That will do it for me.
1: Yeah.
0: How did you kind of come to that realization? Like, where? Because I imagine growing up, you sought out to learn the Indian music, not by necessarily your parents' will. You were like, I'm into this, and they just kind of guided you.
1: Yeah. My parents were into music, but they are not musical. Mm-hmm. So it was something that I sort of had an affinity to when I was younger. And I think as time went on, it was a little bit like my parents wanted me to continue and like stay in touch with my culture, and like also just because they had put in so much time into taking me to lessons and all of that. So I think as time went on, I drifted more and more into, you know, just wanting to play
0: rock music. Rock. And were you with friends on that same vibe of like, screw high school, I want to play rock music, I'm going to separate myself? Like, you had peers and your bandmates?
1: Yeah, I had we had like our little friend group in high school. Not everyone was, you know, a music person, but I think we all sort of collectively were like, there's better things than this high school. And I mean, like, I don't want to make it sound like we were underachievers because we were all overachievers and we were also very good at school. But definitely. We were also like, yeah, like we're too, like we've already outgrown the high school cliques and like the high school party vibe.
0: Oh, so you were done with partying before everyone? Because when I went to, I grew up in like, you know, affluent suburbs where people liked to party. Like I started smoking weed at like when I was like in middle school, you know what I mean? Like it was way too young, but that's just how kind of the culture was there in these suburbs. Mm-hmm. And by the time I went to college at a SUNY school upstate, it was like all these like Long Islanders, New Yorkers that had just never partied in high school and were just getting wasted in college. And I was like, just looking around, just being like, is this, am I back in high? Like, what is going on right now? It was similar like that, I imagine.
1: Yeah. I mean, like, no, we definitely liked to have parties. It was just like, I don't know, the very high school oriented identity was not something that we vibed with. We had our own friends like outside of school, or like we had each other. I think what, like, we all kind of liked creative hobbies, and our school was very like maybe straight of center, you know what I mean? Like,
0: definitely.
1: Yeah.
0: I mean, I grew up with like crew people, lacrosse people, like, I guess like straight edgier people. That's the opposite of what I'm trying to say. But, you know, straight edge people that are more in line with current culture.
1: Maybe, like more conventional or like.
0: Sure. Yeah. Sure. Yeah. And that doesn't really like. That's why I love Bushwick, because you're not going to get any single person like that. That's so interesting because you're like paving a way for yourself in terms of like a music identity and in terms of just like growing up. But you were practicing guitar in middle school. Were you taking lessons at the same time?
1: Yeah. I started taking lessons at like private lesson, like at the local conservatory. But then in high school, I started doing school rock. And I think that's really what like made me dive headfirst into being in bands. So it's like the real life school of rock. It's like a performance based after school program.
0: During the school year?
1: Yes, during the school year.
0: So it wasn't like a summer thing?
1: No.
0: Oh, wow.
1: Yeah, they did have a summer camp thing too, but I did it like year round.
0: That's pretty cool. Yeah. I did that a couple, I forget about those days where they like pull you in with a bunch of strangers and they like pretty much pick names out of a hat and they're like, you're in a band together, you need to write a couple songs and then you're going to have a performance in front of your parents because they're paying for them.
1: Yeah, it was not so much writing oriented. It was like the curriculum was all built on like classic rock, basically.
0: Oh, wow.
1: And like, you know, classic rock is a wide spectrum. It included like 90s rock too, which I was very into at the time. But yeah, that's actually where I met Billy, my partner, who plays bass in Naval Grazer. We were school rock students.
0: No way. Yeah. Wait, and high school sweethearts?
1: Yeah.
0: No way. That's amazing.
1: Yeah, we go way back.
0: That's a story to tell forever, I guess. That's so cute. Wow. How did you guys then like move from the school of rock into the concept of Naval Grazer? Because like you said,
1: I mean, that was a long road. Yeah.
0: Yeah. Sure. Yeah. Tell me about, because you were playing with other bands and you said you started songwriting, but it doesn't seem like you showed people the songs during that time when you first started writing.
1: I did, like, maybe not at the very beginning, but like from high school on, we were in I was in that band, The Fax Machine Situation. And so that was all original music. Played. You know, in wherever would let us play. We even played Brooklyn once as like 17-year-olds.
0: No.
1: We played Trash Bar. I don't know if you're familiar with Trash Bar.
0: What year was that?
1: It's like way, way old. That must have been like 2012 or 2013.
0: Holy shit.
1: Yeah, but we were like children. I don't know how they let us play.
0: Well,
1: but like we would like, no one asked us how old we were, I guess. And so we were like, all right, our drummer was literally like 15 years old.
0: That's
1: with that show.
0: So insane. They didn't like notice at all.
1: I guess they must have noticed, but they didn't care. Yeah. They were like, we'll take anyone coming in. Other than that, like mostly just around Jersey and Philly, wherever, you know, we could get a show basically. But yeah, like I went to college up in the Boston area. I went to Tufts. So like I was in bands there. Billy and I did just the long distance thing for a while. And then when I moved down to New York, we had a different band together called Dog in a Man Suit, which was kind of like riffy rock. We were inspired a bit by like Queens of the Stone Age.
0: Okay, yeah.
1: Like that kind of vibe, as well as punk. And so, yeah, we've just been playing and writing music together for a really long time. And Navel Grazer was kind of like, you know, just the latest iteration. I actually started working on Navel Grazer music more as a band with Dom, who plays synth in our band. Like at first, Navel Grazer was really just like, you know, I've been playing in bands and it's like so much work, like booking, promoting, mm-hmm. all of that was so much work. And I wanted an outlet where I could just write songs and like demo and like put it out there with no expectation and no promotion whatsoever. And I wasn't really thinking of it as a band, but Dom just like messaged me because he was interested in production and heard one of my demos and was like, hey, like, do you want to work on something together? And that turned into like our first EP.
0: Cool.
1: Yeah, I was like, he sent over, you know, his ideas for the first song and I was like, this is incredible, we should make more of this.
0: A first song he wrote, or
1: no,
0: he
1: produced one of my songs. Yeah,
0: that's so awesome when you have someone just finding you and then they're yeah. like, I want to work with you.
1: Yeah, yeah, we have a mutual friend.
0: Okay.
1: Who's in another local band, so like we are in like a bunch of bands that kind of overlap, so not totally out of the blue, but it was very cool when he messaged me. I was like, yeah, of course.
0: That's the game though, like yeah. being in multiple bands in the same sphere.
1: Yeah.
0: I have suddenly been enlisted in as a drummer other bands mm-hmm. just by playing on the same bills as them
1: yeah.
0: and then suddenly they're like, oh, actually, can you play another? And I'm like, I thought that was a one-time thing, you know, but then
1: it is the best.
0: It's the best. It feels yeah. great when people want you. You know what I mean?
1: Yes.
0: And especially with your the what's his name again? The synth player?
1: Dom.
0: Dom. Yeah. Yeah. So what brought from the Queens of Stone Age sort of sounding band? Like, how did that fizzle and transform into Navel Grazer?
1: That's a great
0: or
1: question.
0: Or not fizzle? I don't know.
1: Yeah, yeah. I mean, it did totally fizzle.
0: Hey, that, you're totally that right. That happened.
1: I think mainly that, stylistically, that's another story, but logistically, it was just like, that band was half based in Jersey, and so it was just getting to be too much trying to do the commute, and I had more of like a musical circle here in Brooklyn, and so I think, yeah, honestly, fizzle is the right word. But stylistically, I don't know, like, I've always liked a lot of different types of music. I was always super into like Fiona Apple and like things that are a little more like songwriter world. And so I think that was always part of Navel Grazer, but the kind of sonic world of it, I feel like honestly Dom had a lot to do with it because he has this cool like kind of cinematic, like textured.
0: Yes, that was
1: approach.
0: The word I was looking for. The
1: yeah.
0: textures that he yeah. adds to it.
1: Yeah, and I think when I heard kind of like my melodic, I don't know, just like sensibility paired with that, I was like, that sounds very cool together. We should kind of try to do more.
0: Push
1: that,
0: agenda.
1: Yeah.
0: Yeah.
1: Yeah.
0: And so you had a mutual friend, but your mutual friend was like, hey, check out my friend's music or.
1: Yeah, I'm not sure. I'm not sure how he like found it because, again, I would just kind of like make one Instagram post.
0: Sure.
1: And be like, or whatever. But yeah, I guess just somehow.
0: Yeah. No, I mean, feel like I'm at a place where, like I said, I play in bands, but I'm like, I'm yearning for that, I guess just catharsis. Like playing is
1: yeah.
0: fun, you know what I mean? But like, I have always been playing. I have never stepped into the songwriting kind of agenda. I talk about this a lot, honestly, on the show because I am too afraid to finish my music. But I also feel like at the same time, I have never met someone that wants to, like, that I feel comfortable forming the sound that I hear in my head,
1: right.
0: you know, because I'm so used to playing with like jam bands. You know, like all my buddies are like my good friends that I'm in a band with. That's just kind of the sound that we end up making together, right, where I want to be like more poignant about it. But
1: what is like, what, how would you describe the sound you hear in your head?
0: As, oh, now you're asking me questions.
1: Yeah.
0: Oh man. I picture myself doing like talk vocals, hopefully not playing drums and front manning it, and having like still jazzy elements to like a punk post.
1: Oh yeah.
0: Post core sort of sound, you know, kind
1: of. Yeah.
0: If you're listening to like Warmdusher or like, I played one of my songs with that group Dirt at the Econo Lodge actually once, and my buddy do you know Spencer Brigman from like Home Screen, or he does like,
1: I don't think so.
0: He's been a guest on here before, but he also just sound to Arlene's like a day a week. He told me it sounded like Parquet Courts.
1: Okay.
0: The way I was doing it, which I've never listened to. So
1: they're
0: I'm
1: great.
0: Like, do I tap into that to understand that sound, or?
1: Yeah. Their album from like, I don't know, mid 2010s, I guess, Content Nausea.
0: I've heard
1: great
0: of that.
1: Album.
0: Great album.
1: Yeah.
0: I should check that out.
1: I really like that album. Yeah.
0: Okay. Yeah. I don't know. Like, I hear the sound. Mm-hmm. I haven't developed it, but I don't want to develop it with the people I told myself, like, I wanted my friends in it. You know what I mean? Like, I want to do something like that. But I don't think that's always conducive to, like I can't understand how you've made music with your high school sweetheart all this time. Like, like, that's a feat. You know what I mean? That's a, that's, I know other people that have, like, two musicians in a relationship talking about the relationship being not in the best place because one of them wanted to write music with the other.
1: Oh, interesting.
0: And one didn't want to conflate with it, you know?
1: Yeah. I don't know. I think we write well together and we tend to agree on things musically, which helps a lot. I'm not going to say we like always agree.
0: Right, right.
1: But we agree enough of the time that we can like, we understand what the other person, where the other person is coming from, and can like sometimes like they will give me some like a note or like an opinion and I won't want to hear it. And then I'll just like go away for a bit and then come back and be like, okay, you know, like maybe you're right. Like, I think we're just very
0: no. I'm
1: simpatico that way.
0: No, that's beautiful. I would imagine it hard, at least for me, not to take notes as like personal critiques, because I,
1: especially from like your partner,
0: your loved one, right? Because they're like, no,
1: it's loaded.
0: It's because their opinion matters the most to you. Oh, that's crazy.
1: Yeah.
0: Has that ever been hard to balance ever at all? You guys are just like cooking.
1: I don't know. Yeah, it's never been a huge problem.
0: Yeah.
1: Yeah.
0: No, that's awesome. I'm so glad that you have that. How does like Naval Grazer, you went to school in Boston, you came back home to New Jersey,
1: To New York. I moved straight to New York like 2 weeks after graduation.
0: Oh, good for you. Yeah. You just knew that was the destination.
1: Well, I had a job, so like I got a job and I came here.
0: Amazing.
1: Because they wanted me to start immediately. And I was like, oh, I can't have like my summer road trip. Okay.
0: That sucks.
1: Yeah. But I mean, it was good. Like, I did move to New York immediately and it was instantly sort of like, oh, I love it here. This is where I should be.
0: So you came here originally for the job though, but did you imagine that's where you wanted to be?
1: I mean, I was open to it. I had always liked New York, like, you know, as far as growing up, because we were just like about an hour out, sometimes my friends and I would come into the city, mostly Manhattan, like never really ventured into Brooklyn. And I did like an internship in Brooklyn as well. So I liked it here. I didn't know how long I would really, you know, want to live here. But I think as, you know, like within the first few months, I was like, oh, this is it.
0: This is comfortable.
1: Yeah.
0: This is good. Yeah. And this is good for music.
1: For music, yeah. Although it did take a while to, like, you know, meet people. I mean, to your point, I think once you start to meet and play with people that you play well with or have, like, similar sensibilities to, you just want to keep playing with them. And I think that's why our group tends to just have, like, overlapping bands, because it's like, oh, okay, well, I know that we can, like, play and write music together.
0: Exactly.
1: Let's make, like, V3 of it.
0: It's kind of like a super group of bands at the end of the day. That's so fun. How did you like first start, like, because you mentioned you didn't want to put a lot of pressure mm-hmm. on it, where you've had pressure on your other projects in the past. How has that really, like, how did you develop your sense of, like, anxious relief with that in mind? You know what I mean? Because for me, I at least with the show, or mm-hmm. like something I've been trying to push with content and whatever, and like yeah. other artists and guests that have been on here talking about the need for content and whatnot, I didn't realize how anxious it can really

0: the city, even people I know who are, you know, like semi-professional musicians still have to have some sort of day job, like something else. I think for me, I don't know. It's an ongoing negotiation, and I do get really burnt out on social media. And so I've decided I'm just not going to really like worry about that. I don't know. I think also I'm trying to think of like ways that I can maybe promote music or like make listening to my music more interesting. So for this, we're working on a new album. It's not going to be out for a while, but like, you know, like in thinking about how we want to release it, thinking about like, what else can we do besides the traditional like social media, like post every day or like post clips of yourself playing on acoustic or like make, you know, band memes. Like, okay. I just don't have the energy to do that. So what can we do in a live setting or like, what can we create that's more visual to accompany the music? And like, can that be the thing that draws more people in? So that's really what I'm thinking about right now. But yeah, it's an ongoing negotiation.
1: I mean, that's a great way to put it, is an ongoing negotiation, because you're constantly even just, I feel like, gauging yourself on your own consumption of all that stuff. Because I was going to ask, like, what do you determine as usual content for music? Because I feel like a lot of people get the same sort of like, you're singing lyrics, mouthing the lyrics in different angles, or they're talking about it straight up. And I never really like hear anything that stands out in particular, if you know what I'm getting at. Like, I think the content you get, it gets, cause like when you're in, get the music algorithm, it's so saturated with that stuff, whether it's from like, the same artist posting every day, or just like random people just flooding your feed and just doing the same thing. It's this is something I thought about with the project that I want to start, is like, how do you bring that visual medium without feeling generic, and also without like, and also being like excited about it, right?
0: Yeah, I think that second part is the hardest part for me. It's like, be excited about that type of content creation. It's just, I'm not.
1: I mean, it's,
0: and I think some people are, and I think some people really are like personality driven in their music, and I want to be like sonically or like artistically driven, and it doesn't feel quite conducive to that. But I'm trying to be, you know, optimistic, or like trying to get more creative. Because there are other people who like, you know, like listening to music in a deeper sense, or like putting on their headphones, or like getting into it the same way. It's just about like, how do you find those people? How do you connect with them?
1: Definitely.
0: Where are they? Are they even on the Instagram reel circuit? Like, maybe not. So then where else can you sort of show up? Like, what other mediums or formats or what other places, even other than, you know, like a standard rock venue, can you show up?
1: I totally hear that, because it feels like I was getting at, it feels like once you're in that music algorithm, you get just like, you just get like attacked with like the same shit, you know what I mean? Like, kind of just like the web of what the algorithm is telling you is accepted. You know, and then you try to decipher, well, I don't really care for all that, and that's not really grabbing me to listen to their music. If it's not grabbing me to listen to the music, why should I care about that method of digital music content? You know, something that comes to mind is I never follow them, but I would just get their posts because they were freaking weird. This Instagram account called Dev Lemons, which was this like girl that would like pretty much make these videos of like, you're like, it'd be not like stop motion, but it'll be like quick rewind and like fast forward of them talking without the lips matching it, and like this really distorted like grain video format or whatever you call it, and be like, do you want to play a game, and like mouth it, and then it was like really creepy, but it was like really
0: terrifying.
1: It was terrifying, and like she's like has like these sunken bagged eyes, and just like kind of just It was, yeah, no, it's, you can kind of picture.
0: I have to look this up.
1: I feel like you've seen it, but.

0: Now, yeah. Now that I'm seeing her page, she like amassed like whatever, a quarter million followers, whatever. And now she's making music.
1: Okay.
0: And I don't know if the whole
1: was the plan from the entire time
0: because now I look at her page and I can't find any of those old videos. Oh. And it's just the music that she's pushing still with the same kind of content format. Not as creepy, but still the same style. And she's like doing pop-in studio sessions for other big gangs. And I'm like, because like, you know, actors get into singing, like other artists get into different art once they've established their claim on one section. But this, I've never seen something like this. I was like, this is perfect. Like, this is great. Like, I've already seen you around just by like the weird videos and I love weird shit. And the music's like weird, high, falsetto, kind of poppy, sort. Not even poppy, just like, it's still weird music. But like, it doesn't matter. She is like... Sure. All the following she already made from that original content, and now the music content is just not. Mm-hmm. It's just so I don't know. It's just interesting where different avenues I've seen people do.
1: Totally.
0: And I'm so curious to see what you end up cooking up with the album.
1: Yeah,
0: too.
1: We'll see.
0: Yeah, I mean, I hear you though. Like visual media and like visual art is like I could barely draw a stick figure. You know what I mean? Yeah. Like I don't know how to translate that, if that makes sense.
1: Sure. Yeah, I mean, I think I've, you know, over the years in like various bands, it's been nice to like slowly get into the visual side of things. I've always liked videos and things like that, and like I dabble with just like making, you know, show flyers or
0: cool.
1: I made a music video for our last EP that like my friend shot and I edited and sort of had the concept for. So it's been fun to explore that. I have but I'm not like a super skilled, you know, visual person. I've just learned from working with others. And I think that's another great thing about being in Brooklyn is that not only is the music scene great, there's also the adjacent like art, video making, like filmmaking community. And that's something I love, is to connect more with those people and think of interesting ways to collaborate.
0: Oh, that's smart. Yeah, definitely. That's maybe the realm of maybe you don't find that. Maybe you can't find those musicians in the algorithm because maybe you need to actually find a different sort of art through that to translate into your music. That's a cool thought.
1: Yeah. I mean, we'll see. I mean, I think. Yeah, now I have like a couple of people that we've worked with in the past, but I would love to branch out. So I'm looking at like, you know, film clubs or things like that where people are sometimes screening music videos. Like a film club will have like a music video night. So then you can go see, you know, who's making cool music videos for people.
0: You gotta show me those music video nights, because that sounds really fun.
1: Yeah.
0: One night I was hanging out with my brothers in Bed-Stuy because my other brother from Chicago was visiting, and my brother's a DVD freak, and he had like a never before opened like collection of late 1990s to early 2000s music videos.
1: Ooh.
0: Where all on DVD with like the extra, you know, extra scenes. Like they had like that Aphex Twin song with do you know the music video I'm talking about? Where he's like the creepiest face and he's like driving in a limo picking up.
1: It is the craziest
0: music video, and like the old White Stripes videos and stuff like that. And I was like, wow, I forgot how awesome music videos are and like what a web you can go down it with rather than like a YouTube algorithmic hole or something. Like this was just like DVDs. Like here you go. Here's the best of the best. That's so awesome. It's so cool that you've like met people that have contributed to your band Navel Grazer just by meeting them in the city. And also like, again, I forgot his name, the synth player,
1: Dom.
0: Yeah. Apologies, Dom. But but this is a shout out to you, Dom, for reaching out and taking the initiative to like work with you. How is, because of your focus on like just like writing the music and like getting it out there, how have you been reached out? Like, have people just been hearing about you through the city, getting these gigs? Because the Broadway, I imagine the band out of town must have reached out to you. Like, how did that even...
1: Yeah, I mean, with that show, actually, the Broadway reached out to me because I know the person booking there.
0: What's her name again?
1: Carly.
0: Carly.
1: From, she was in Wifey. She has a new band now called Cotillion that I'm super excited to check out.
0: Cool.
1: But yeah, she's super nice. I mean, I think I met people... just through playing in other bands, because I play in two other bands. I play guitar in Endearment and Joyce. And so, you know, over the past few years, I've just played a lot of local shows.
0: I
1: think, you know, when Naval Grazer was starting up as a band, it made it a little bit easier to put bills together or like reach out to venues because I wasn't, you know, totally brand new as a face or as a musician.
0: Definitely. Yeah. Definitely. No, that's, I'm so glad New York City has treated you with the respect you deserve. And to give that respect as well, I would hate to not have enough time for you to do a special live performance.
1: Yeah, I can play a song.
0: You play a song or two maybe or something? Sure. Yeah, I feel like every time I do this, I always I don't leave enough time, and I want to leave enough time for you.
1: Okay.
0: So if you don't mind, I'd love to get a little,
1: sure,
0: little private show. I guess that's what's going to happen. Yeah.
1: I'm going to put on a song while I set up.
0: Oh, okay. You think I got enough
1: maybe,
0: time for
1: maybe
0: a song?
1: Maybe a short one. I can maybe, like a 2 minutes. You have a two minutes?
0: Minutes? Here, let me try to ramble on a little bit. I think I got it in me. I think, like I said, Naval Grazer is playing at the Broadway with Pink Breath of Heaven this Saturday, September 19th. And you need to check it out because, A, the Broadway is a really fun place. Really cool local Bushwick vibe, but also Naval Grazer is a band you want to see, and you're going to hear in a moment a little private acoustic version, I guess electric guitar acoustic version, I want to say. Again, you're listening to this on Radio Free Brooklyn. We're doing this live in the studio. Anjali's just tuning up the guitar, as maybe you can hear right now. Everybody, you're going to want to listen to this right now. Oh, also you're playing with Seraphine's Cleaver?
1: Yeah.
0: Oh, I played on a bill with them at Heart Bar, I think.
1: Okay. They seem really cool.
0: They have a freaky performance. I'll tell you, it is really cool and different. And I thought Seraphine's Cleaver was a reference to Final Fantasy. I was wrong.
1: What is it a reference to?
0: Oh, I have no idea. Okay. I have no idea. I'm really curious, but they're really cool. You're gonna.
1: It sounds
0: like
1: very poetic. Like, I think
0: it sounds like
1: like must be from a poem.
0: It must
1: like
0: be from
1: Emily Dickinson or something. Like, I don't know.
0: I always think of it as like a item in like an RPG. Like that's a purple
1: oh,
0: item.
1: Oh yeah.
0: All right. It seems like you're ready to kick it off here. What do we got?
1: Yeah. I'm gonna play a newish song. You heard it the other day on the roof.
0: Oh, awesome.
1: It's called Deleted Scene. It is not out yet, so how's that sounding?
0: Yeah.
1: Okay, cool.

0: Woo.
1: There it is.
0: That was amazing.
1: Thank you.
0: That was my favorite song that you guys played.
1: Oh, thanks.
0: I love
1: the I'm glad group. I picked this one then for today.
0: Yeah. Talk about it. It's so catchy. But who's the drummer in your band again?
1: His name's Will Waitley. He's incredible. Believe it or not, that was his first show with us.
0: No way.
1: Yeah.
0: I could not tell.
1: I know. At all. He's a monster. He's so good.
0: He ripped it on that
1: yes.
0: song.
1: Yes. Yeah. He was, we actually met him because sometimes we like to do like the Halloween cover set thing. And we did Fiona Apple last year, and he literally overheard us talking about it. Cause he does sound at Sleepwalk, and we were, you know, seeing a friend there. And we were like, oh yeah, Fiona Apple, like what songs should we do? Blah, blah, blah. And he's like, did you say Fiona Apple? I've been dying to do a Fiona Apple set. Do you need a drummer? <I'm> like, okay.
0: Way to advocate for yourself.
1: Yeah. Yeah. And like, we were so impressed with him that we were like, you should just be in the band.
0: What? So he's in the band going forward?
1: Yes. He's now playing with us for hopefully forever.
0: That's amazing. He's so Do you have a short one, maybe?
1: Yeah, I have a short one.
0: Awesome.
1: Yeah. It's pretty short. This is like one of the oldest Naval Grazer songs that I wrote when I turned 25.
0: Oh, yeah.
1: It's called Glum. It is online. You can listen to it.

0: I'll stop there. We got mostly through the song.
1: I appreciate you considering the time.
0: Yeah, I'm keeping an eye on the clock. I'm like, oop, I guess this song is longer than I thought.
1: But hey, I love the tease. Like you said, you can listen to Glum, or like you said, you can listen to Glum anywhere you find your music.
0: Yeah.
1: Anjali, thank you so much for coming on the show.
0: Thanks so much for having me. This was so fun.
1: This was the best. I love your tone. I love your songwriting. I love everything you're doing.
0: Oh, I appreciate it.
1: Catch Navel Grazer at the Broadway, 9:19.
0: Bye.
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